0: Isaiah Keith. Sextet brings the essence of Chicago and New York directly to Kranich Center. 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
1: 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Yes.
0: And before we go any further, just one thing that we have not said all night long. 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And we are your host for today. And I hope y'all been enjoying the time. Like I said, it's a good Friday. It's a good Friday. I feel relaxed. Not too tired, even though I've been up early every day and bright and early, like sometimes before the sun. But, I mean, regardless, that's, I guess, what make me feel good for the day, being up. So I can't complain. There's nothing to really complain about.
1: Are you able to catch the sun rising lately?
0: Yeah, it'd be beautiful, man. It'd be beautiful.
1: It's been really red lately.
0: Yeah, it's been, I was going to say something. Yeah, it's been crazy with how red it is. It looked like, if you ever pay attention to it, depending on how the clouds look and the sky look, it looked like, I mean, it's the heat waves and what it's making it look like, but it really looked like it'd be boiling.
1: I've been trying to tell people, look, we are in the golden age of global warming, and it's going to be burning bright for a long time. So, you know, as the planet warms and the storms come from afar, you know what I mean? A lot of it's really beautiful in a sublime, destructive, you know, terrifying sort of way. But part of the beauty of what we are as human beings is we can hold multiple things as true at the same time. The world can be falling apart. And it can be so beautiful at the same time.
0: Life is beautiful. What you got planned for the weekend? Any plans?
1: Oh, I started a job recently.
0: You started the job.
1: So,
0: man,
1: this weekend, I'm going to write about some of my experiences at this job. You know, I've turned a leaf. I'm a writer. I write about everything nowadays. But I'm gonna get some rest this weekend, do some writing, hopefully get some sun, get some grass, see some butterflies. The bugs are out. Summer has, like, you know, summer's kind of kicking into gear. So maybe go outside, flare up my allergies, this kind of thing. But I'm hoping to have a nice, relaxing weekend. I'm trying to think. I keep my schedule in my head, so I'm probably forgetting like 4 things that I have to do. But they're probably cool things anyway. I'm excited. I'm excited for the weekend.
0: I hear that. And I hope the rest of y'all out there are excited for y'all weekend as well. Hopefully, for the ones that don't have to work, hopefully y'all get to have y'all me time, you know, or get to hang with y'all friends, family, kids, whoever you got in your life that you cherish and, you know, or can't, you know, can't live without. Just enjoy your time that you got to be living.
1: Whoever your rose is, I'm reading The Little Prince, and you know I might write an essay on The Little Prince. I love this book, bro. And you know the prince says, the fox tells the prince that even though there are thousands of roses in the world, your rose that you have tamed, that you have created ties with, that you have connections with, that you get up every day and go to work for, that you tolerate and you uplift and all these things. Your rose, whoever your rose is, if that's your kids, if that's your lady, if that's your man, if that is your way of life, you know what I mean? I hope you're able to serve your rose in some way, because that's the fulfilling part of life, to be able to be there for other people that you love and that you care for. Wouldn't that be such a great essay? I think I have to write it, but because I got that song. I found this rose up in the universe. And it's something about this rose. Shakespeare talked about the rose. It's a little bit, it's almost hackneyed. It's almost like all overdone. But I don't care. Yes.
0: One last word for the people. And we're going to get back to the music. And then after I say my last word, if you do got anything, my brother, you can say it. Just chase your dreams. That's all I'm going to say, people. Sky's the limit. You can do anything you want to do. Just be happy. Be positive. Put your best foot forward.
1: I got one word. I do have one. After, if once you're finished, I got something quick.
0: Oh, no, I'm done.
1: Okay, I turned 29 this week. It was a tumultuous, terrible, fantastic occasion for me. And I have been reflecting on this word entwined.
0: Not intertwine, y'all.
1: Entwined. E-N-T-W-I-N-E-D. It's kind of like intertwined, but entwined is the ways that we are connected to people in ways that we are not always consciously aware of, and the maturity that I'm working on, the prayer that's on my heart and on my lips right now going forward is for me and for all of you to be more conscious of the ways that we are entwined together with each other, you know, because if we are all connected, our destinies are linked together. It's not us versus them. It's us and us and us. It's just us. And I'm really trying to embody that more with my actions, with my behaviors, with my speech, and respecting that as a community person, as somebody who is deeply entwined with all kinds of people in this community, on the planet, even with you, dear listener, right now. We are entwined, right? Whatever I do right now, it will affect you. If I say, wubba lubba dub dub, you know what I mean? You might get affected by it. You might remember Rick and Morty, which, by the way, the new season has been sick. If you've been watching Rick and Morty, oh, it's so good. But yes, yes, yes, the maturity, the prayer that I have that I want to share with you all is to be, think about the ways that you are entwined with people and how all of your actions have consequences not only for you, but for the people who you are entwined to, connected to, consciously or otherwise.
0: And that's the word of the evening, y'all. We enjoy y'all presence here for the ones that are listening and tuning in. And I hope that y'all having a good night, being safe. And have a great weekend. And get outside. Don't stay stuck inside the whole weekend. Get outside, get some fresh air. Breathe that good air in. Not saying the air that you are in is bad, but I'm just saying you got to get outside and get some new air.
1: It might be bad. It gets stale inside, you know.
0: Yeah.
1: Get some fresh air.
0: Trying to figure out why you stuffy and stuff, and it's because you ain't left.
1: You keep breathing against the same wall. It's coming right back at you. it tastes like it. Never mind. Okay.
0: Well, we're going to get back to the movie. We got some The Notorious B.I.G. From some Life After Death, you know. We're going to get
2: around. How's everybody doing tonight?

I just wanted to make an announcement on this next song because some people find the movie funny sometimes. I mean, it's a real movie that's talking about real situations. It may not be based on a real story that I can remember, but the song that I'm playing is from the movie Set It Off with Jada Pinkett, you know, Queen Latifah, Vivica A. Fox, and I forget the one lady name, but for anybody that has seen Tyler Perry's movie, The Diary of a Mad Black Woman, the one that was mad, okay, yeah, that one. The one that ended up dying and Set It Off, you know, it kind of was sad. But great movie for those who haven't seen it. We don't just put you on music. We can put you on anything that's entertainment, arts. It don't matter. I wasn't even supposed to be talking that much. I was just supposed to be talking about the song. But Bone Thugs and Harmony, Days of Our Lives from Set It Off.

I'm back. I feel better than ever this time though.

nasty zombie. I don't got time for this. We living but don't know what time we in. We scared of the change, they moving so fast, don't know what to do. These kids is just lying, it's not they don't like it, it's just that they scared to admit that they scared of the news. So much stuff going on in the world, scared that it's gonna end. Tell that to a mind, big as a golf ball, trying to go from a boy to a grown man. That knows about the last of Earth, believes in none but acts alert. Don't want it to end, we ask for birth.

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And lastly, this hour program is brought to you in part by the listeners of WEFT and by That's the Cut Barbershop, located in Muhammad. That's the Cut is a retro barbershop offering professional haircuts and shaves. That's the Cut Barbershop, 601 East Main Street in Muhammad. 217-855-9673, and on Facebook or the Booksy app. That's the Cut Barbershop. And for us, we're almost getting to the end. We got about 10 minutes left and counting. I like being specific on things, so I'm going to say 10 minutes and 20 seconds and counting. And we get to go about the rest of our night

0: do. You know, we don't know what the, you know, what these next 10 minutes have in store for us. I don't know.
1: The Pentagon just dropped some more UFO files.
0: Oh, yeah.
1: They're dropping files like an underground rapper. Like we kind of like don't really care. You know what I mean?
0: Yeah, I was interested in UFOs in high school when I was actually researching about like where are these things coming from. You know, but now it's like, you know, I'm grown. Like,
1: they kind of missed their moment, I think. It's like they just keep dropping these big files. It's like, you know, when Chris Brown drops an album and it's like 47 songs. Oh, and yeah. Now, let me not disparage Chris Brown. We love when he does that. But it's like as if Chris Brown dropped an album with 47 songs, but instead of 47 songs, it was hundreds of documents proving what we already knew about UFOs. First of all, I haven't seen Disclosure Day, so I can't really make this commentary. I wish I could. But I feel like we already know about aliens because the movie people told us about the aliens. And more and more, it's like... the White House seems to be using this distraction strategy. Like, hey,
0: there's always a distraction.
1: Always a distraction. But at the same time, I'm looking up in the sky. I'm all for the possibility of an alien invasion. You know, when you're like taking a test and you're like, I did not study and these consequences are going to hurt.
0: Or this was not on anything that we practiced. This
1: It's gibberish, and you're like, aliens, please save me by crashing into our reality from planets afar. So, you know, I don't know. There's been some UFO-looking clouds lately with the storms, and I think because we've had these crazy storms, the clouds are in different shapes. Pay attention. Sometimes...
0: you'll see something.
1: Yeah, you know, I saw a UFO the other day. I might be mistaken, but apparently so did the Pentagon. So did the Pentagon. So I got to see Disclosure Day. Because I want to make commentary, but right now I'm just kind of like blowing smoke out of my nostrils.
0: No, you all good. We can blow smoke out of nostrils anytime. But this is the Hip Hop Express Show. Our time is almost ending. We appreciate everybody that's been here. Tuning in, no matter if you've been on the Facebook or whether you're in your car, whether you're on your phone, tuning in. We gave you all the info. We also do stream at online at weft.org. That was the main one. And I guess I didn't explain the app.
1: The app is the knees of the bee.
0: Yeah.
1: It's pretty nice. You get reruns of all the shows for the past 2 weeks. So, you know, Weft is a great place where you can discover new music. But sometimes, you know, it's a radio station, so the shows are at specific times. But the Weft app is like on demand. It's like when you first got on demand or you first got rewinding on your TV. You know what I mean? You can go and you can check out what you like, what you just didn't have time for. And then you can become a listener of a certain show. You can show your friends. You could be that person who puts people on to world music or to blues songs or all these kind of different things. Or even, you know, let them know about what we do over here at the Hip Hop Express Show. The Weft app, for what it does and it being free, it is robust.
0: Good word spoken from my great brother, WEFT. This is where we be at every Friday, and we love doing what we do. And you know, this, I don't even know. Just something about a mic being in our face, at least in my face. I don't know what it is. It ain't got to be music. We can just be talking, vibing, just giving you some positivity and good vibes. And that's something, you know, what some people need. So that's what we always here for. But we enjoyed your presence, even though we can't see who you are or know you. We appreciate whoever is tuning in. So we're saying it through the mic. And we hope you're safe. Have a great weekend. And you're probably going to hear about one more song before we get to the blues section of the radio station for the time being. We're going to hit you with that Dong song by Cisco. There's some old stuff for some people that may not know. But I'm not that old, so don't think that. I am only 33 years old. I grew up just listening to a lot of music, stuff that I wasn't supposed to listen to maybe. But I got a good ear, so this is just something that's old for some of y'all folks who may be young. So I'm sorry to say that. I'm just... being honest.
2: 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You know.

Imagination racing, chilling at Atlanta Station. Sick of these, I'm losing my patience. No intimidation, no that type of conversation. It's assalamu alaikum, but if you respect, I'ma bake 'em. Switching my like I'm switching my cadence, baby. Berate.

helps if I turn on the microphone. Joe Turner right there doing I Hear You Knocking from Live Shake, Rattle, and Roll. And that gets Blues Lives kicked off tonight. This is Slim sitting in with you, and we've got 2 hours of great pre-recorded live blues ready to roll for you. And you are listening to WEFT 90.1 FM, your community radio for East Central Illinois. 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Also, too, the Prairie Crossroads Blues Society's 8th Annual Blues Fest will be held on Friday and Saturday, August 7th and 8th at Bunny's Tavern parking lot in downtown Urbana. Blues artists this year include Little Ed and the Blues Imperials and Andrew Duncanson with Take a Ride, featuring Michael Pellekin and special guests Jerry Hunt and Lee Kanahira. For more information, you can go to prairiecrossroads.org/bluesfest. All right, we are going to jump right back into the blues. Got Luther Allison ready to roll here, one of my all-time favorites. And we're going to hear a track called You Don't Love Me.

Make it funky. Yes, sir. Nathaniel. Good God. Come on, Brown Coy.

0: Thank you. Thank you. We got one more we're going to do, and then we're going to call up everything.
1: Muddy Waters right there from Live at Newport. I Feel So Good is the track we heard there. Before that, we heard new stuff from Zach Harmon and The Drive. That is A Hump in Your Back was the name of the track we heard, and that's a 2026 release, Zach Harmon release. And let's see. Looks like the album is simply called Zach Harmon and The Drive Live. So new stuff there, really good. Sampled that last month when I was in here, and all of it has sounded real good so far. So I might get into more of that as the show wears on. Before that, we heard from Howlin' Wolf doing I Didn't Know from Live and Cookin' at Alice's Revisited. And we started the set off with Luther Allison, You Don't Love Me, from the Sweet Home Chicago Charlie Blues Masterworks Volume 37 disc. So got you all caught up in the music. This is Slim sitting in with you here. 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I want to let you know that Jazz in the Park is back. The next live jazz concert of the summer is from 6 until 8 p.m. on Thursday, July 23rd, at Noel Park on Sterling Drive in Champaign. And for more information on that, you can go to champaignparks.org. Also, Champaign Park District's Youth Theater presents Annie at the Virginia Theater. Area youth will star in this high-production cityscape adventure, taking you and your family on a heartfelt journey full of values, belonging, and a brighter tomorrow. July 16th through the 18th at 7 p.m. with a special matinee performance at 1 p.m. on Sunday, July 19th. The location is the Virginia Theater at 203 West Park Avenue in downtown Champaign. And for more information on that event, you can go to thevirginia.org. I'm not going to take any more time. I'm going to jump back into the music. And I've got Chris Kane live at the Rep ready to go. I don't know this. Oh, 1998. I didn't think this disc was that old, but it's some great early Chris Kane live stuff. And one of the tracks I've always liked off of this album we're going to go to tonight. And it's called Drinking Straight Tequila.

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Just as short, my name is Kane. You've been listening to Dave Matthews on the keyboard. David Matthews.

Randy Hayes on the drums. 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Thank you very, very much, everybody. My name is Chris Kane. We're going to take a very brief pause. We'll be right back. Do another set, do some tunes from Thunder. Hope you're enjoying yourself tonight. Everybody having a good time? Thank you.

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I love this song.

0: Don't advertise that man. That's right, babe.
1: Yeah, I hear you.
0: Don't go around holding no conversation. What's the next line?
1: Hey, man.

Thank y'all very much. There's this young lady I sort of grew up with, and we played together as children and everything. And

0: All right.
1: That was Paul Jeremiah doing Dr. Jazz. Love My Stuff is the name of the album that came from, a 2011 Red House Records release. Before that, we heard Reverend Robert Wilkins do In the Army of the Lord off the album Remember Me. Let's see, Paul Thorne did I'd Rather Be a Hammer Than a Nail off of Live, Short Street Package, a 2000 Perpetual Obscurity Records release. Always liked that, the name of that, his record company, Perpetual Obscurity. It's the little things. So before that, we heard new stuff from Curtis Salgado. The name of the new release is Legacy Rewind, Live in 25. And it's live April 5th of 2025 at the Triple Door in Seattle, Washington. That's Curtis Salgado's stomping grounds out there. And Wiggle Out of This was the track we heard. That's a new 2026 NOLA Blue Records release. Before that, we heard Bev Conklin and Leah Gilmore doing Women Be Wise from BC and Lee at live at Godfrey Daniels. And, yeah, as I mentioned, that was a Sippy Wallace tune from the 1920s and a pretty good one at that. We started off the set with Chris Kane doing Drinking Straight Tequila from Live at the Rep. I want to let you know that programming on WEFT is made possible in part by Common Ground Food Co-op. 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All are welcome and no membership is required to shop at the Common Ground Food Co-op. 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And we're going to get back into the music. We're going to start off this second hour of Blues Live with some new stuff from the Stefan Hillesheim Band. Live at the Chicago Blues Festival is the name of this album. And we're going to hear the old Elmore James tune, It Hurts Me Too.

This is a song by one of the greatest writers of blues there ever was. Mr. Willie Dixon wrote this song. This is called Baby, I'm Built for Comfort. I'm not built for speed. Everyone has to figure that out for themselves, you know, of course. Mr. Aberg, are you ready?

0: Mr. Philip Aberg on the keyboard.
1: Three.

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She lived in Hughes. There's a little place called Hughes, Arkansas.

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Oh, if you ever get lonesome, honey, send right down, honey, you can write to me.

Sun House right there from the Oberlin College Concert, and Levy Can't Moan is a track we heard. Before that, we heard new stuff here at the station. Hudspeth and Taylor doing the old Willie Dixon and Howlin' Wolf tune, Spoonful. And the name of that release is Kimuziki, live in Des Moines. And it's a 2025 Hudtone Records release. Before that, we heard Roy Rogers and the Delta Rhythm Kings doing Built for Comfort. Yet another Willie Dixon tune. And Howlin' Wolf covered that one too. Live at the Sierra Nevada Brewery Big Room is the album that came for, 2004 Chops Not Chaps record label. Before that was T-Model 4 doing Rock Me Baby off of Jack Daniel Time. And Stevie Ray Vaughan and Double Trouble did Collins Shuffle, a nod to Albert Collins there from Live at Montreux, 1982. And we started the set off with new stuff from the Stefan Hillesheim Band, It Hurts Me Too, the old Elmore James tune there. And let's see, that album is on Stella Blue Music, and it's a new 2026 release. Again, Stefan Hillesheim Band, live at the Chicago Blues Festival. Well, we are heading into the last half hour of Blues Live, and glad you're sticking with me and listening still. And you are listening to WEFT 90.1 FM. This is Slim hanging out with you, and... let's see. I was going to let you know that the next Taylor Street Block Party Concert event is on Saturday, July 18th, with community vendors and live music from Pedro the Lion, Mega Sound, Modern Drugs, and more. A complete schedule and event information is available on Facebook and Instagram at Taylor Street Block Party. And one more I'm going to let you know about. Sextet is coming to Krannert Uncorked on Thursday, July 24th. And Sextet explores the deep waters of blues and jazz, leaning on compositions of 50s and 60s hard bop along with original songs. With an all-star lineup of local jazz heavyweights including Kavi Naidu, Julian Brennan Pomato, Jack Obrebsky, David McEthran, Dr. Emma Taylor, and Isaiah Keith, Sextet brings the essence of Chicago and New York directly to Krannert Center. And that's on Thursday, July 24th at 5:30 p.m. For more information, you can go to krannertcenter.com. All right. I don't remember if I mentioned, but yeah, you are listening to WFT 90.1 FM and Blues Live. We're going to jump back into the music. Got Gary Clark Jr. ready to go, and we're going to hear the track Bright Lights. Away we go.

right, ladies and gentlemen. Now, everybody here knows that we are making a record tonight, right? Did you know that? We're recording live, we're making a record. Ladies and gentlemen, did you know that? All right, and you want to be on it, right? You want to be on the record? All right, well, you're going to have to be really, really loud. You're going to have to be louder than everybody else. You know what I'm saying?

0: right. That was the Radio Kings from Live at BB King's. And that was a 1995 release on Ice House Records. And before that, we heard some new stuff from J.D. Simo. Lost Your Way was the name of the track. And Burnin' Live is the album that came from. That's a 2025 J.D. Simo release. And let's see, we heard from the Reunion Blues Band doing Baby What You Want Me to Do, Back Home to Clarksdale. And Pinetop Perkins was handling vocals on that track. He just had what would have been probably about by now his 110th birthday or so, but he did make it to about 93, 94, but he's been gone a little while. But anyway, as he just had a recent birthday, I saw that Reunion Blues Band stuff, and it's like, got to play some Pinetop. All right, before that, we heard from Gary Clark Jr. and Bright Lights, and that was the Jimmy Reed tune, but he really rocks it out, blueses it up. And I think, that's what we started the set off with. So just about winding down here for Blues Live. This has been Slim sitting in with you. 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And stick around. After this show, we've got more great music ahead. I'm going to kick off or end up tonight playing some Little Brother Montgomery. Name of the album is Baez Copper Station. And the track that we're going to hear and we're going to go out on is called Connie Vaughn Tremblin' Blues. So here we go with Little Brother Montgomery. Thanks for listening, and we'll catch you next time around.
1: I've been in Germany for 3 or 4 weeks, and I still thinking I'm in Germany. But this is Amsterdam, Harlem. Excuse me. Excuse me. I've been in Germany so long till I still thought I was in Germany. But this is Harlem. I know that. Amsterdam. I've been here before, too. Thank you. Now the number I'm going to play, the Coney Vaughn Blues, Coney Vaughn Tremblin' Blues. Coney Vaughn.

0: What is good? 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Alrighty, the views and opinions expressed on air are solely those of the speaker and do not necessarily represent those of WEFT Champaign, Prairie Air Incorporated, station management, the board of directors, or the WEFT associates. How's everybody feeling tonight? Man, it's sticky, it's humid. Yeah, summer rain, am I right? We threw that back. We started the show off tonight with Carl Thomas, Summer Rain. That is a classic, at least in my house. I got a lot of music lined up, a lot of new music, a lot of old music. We're going to vibe out tonight. But I do want to shout out really quick before we get started tonight. I do want to shout out Furniture Lounge as well as Furniture Lounge Apparel. They have featured me in their new series titled The Fit Collective. Which has just kind of like been a great experience. I've got to shop there and actually kind of get some cross promo going, which has been really cool. And I actually have a curated rack of my things that I went through and picked out in Furniture Lounge Apparel that I really like. And I put it all together on a rack and you can shop it right now. Well, not at this hour, but this weekend. It's limited to this weekend only. So you still got tomorrow and Sunday to stop by and shop my curated rack from the Fit Collective. I just want to say thank you to Furniture Lounge and Furniture Lounge Apparel for that opportunity. It has been awesome. If you guys are interested at all in all things Sonic Spectrum or even slightly OPFM related, you can follow me on Instagram at opfm.underscore. And you can stay up to date and support your favorite frequency. Alrighty, we're going to get back to the music. We got kind of like a summer vibe going tonight because it's summer. So we're going to get into this next track. This is from the infamous Blonde album. This is Skyline 2 from Frank Ocean.
1: This is joy, this is summer. 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

0: 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A young lady just fed me French vanilla ice cream. 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
1: 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The Cartier so light on my body, thought I floated here. We boated here, it's Tunchi and Tyler, but call me Baudelaire, yeah. Out in Switzerland, travel with my bitch, yeah. We kissing dog, I love when she let me rub her like Michelin. 100 grand asleep on the bird, the wings are whistling. Like, man, they ain't listening. We cross the line like immigrants and benefit from it. Keep on stunting on these niggas, make them sick to their stomach, man. Y'all don't understand. 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Yeah, we getting lost, but we know who we aim. 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Yeah.
0: You see these excursions right here? Just too lavish to post on the gram.
2: Excuse me, pardon me. The wind it blows so hard to me, like Mother Nature arguing about some baby father. Be

over here admiring the view of the mountains from the lake. Of course. Y'all know it's Wolf Haley.

A-L-L featuring Anne-Marie with Paradise. That's the ultimate summer track. No? Yes. All right. This is the Sonic Spectrum on WEFT Champaign 90.1 FM. We are streaming live at weft.org as well as our WEFT FM app. And we are your community radio of East Central Illinois. And this hour of programming is brought to you by Krannert Center for the Performing Arts and the listeners of WEFT. Krannert Center is proud to announce their 2026-27 season, featuring an evening with Audra McDonald, one-piece music symphony with the Champaign Urbana Symphony Orchestra, a tribute to Chick Corea, with jazz bassist Stanley Clark, pianist Hiromi, and public quartet, and the Blind Boys of Alabama, among many others. Tickets will be available to the public August 13th, and their complete season calendar is online at krannertcenter.com. All right. We got a couple things happening in the community this weekend. Saturday, July 18th, the Urbana's Market at the Square outside Lincoln Square Mall in Urbana is back at 7 a.m. until noon. And look for the WEFT table and tent. We will have some WEFTies out there with merch and all types of good information. And later on that evening, Saturday, July 18th, Taylor Street Block Party on Taylor Street in downtown Champaign with Pedro the Lion and Mega Sound, plus local favorites Mars O'Helia, Helia, Modern Drugs, Amont Moon, and Belle Letra. I'm so sorry if I butchered those. All respect to all the bands. And that's going to be from 5 p.m. until midnight. I'm on one. I need to get back to the music. Okay. So, yeah, we actually are. By the way, I'm OPFM, and you can follow me on Instagram at OPFM.underscore for all things Sonic Spectrum and most things OPFM related. But, yeah, we're getting back to the music. We are celebrating Blood Orange always, but definitely gonna kick this next track off from the album Freetown Sound, which recently just celebrated the 10-year anniversary. It's insane. This is But You.

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This is the Sonic Spectrum. And I am OPFM. 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All right, let's get back to it.

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0: I need everybody to back up for me from the barricade. 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
1: The greatest. The greatest. Hot sizzle. You're rocking with the greatest.
2: 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The homies Uncle Julie Darko and Jenny. This one's for you.

twerk, twerk with it. Bounce with it, with your rock, rock with it. Bop, bop, bop, bop, bop, bop, bop, bop, bop, bop, bop, bop, bop, bop, bop, bop, bop, bop, bop, bop, bop, bop, bop, bop, bop, bop, bop, bop, bop, bop, bop, bop, bop, bop, bop, bop, bop, bop, bop, bop, bop, bop, bop, bop, bop, bop, bop, bop, bop, bop, bop, bop, bop, bop, bop, bop, bop, bop, bop, bop, bop, bop, bop, bop, bop, bop, bop, bop, bop, bop, bop, bop, bop, bop, bop, bop, bop, bop, bop, bop, 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

Summer Breeze, parts 1 and 2 by the Isley Brothers, an absolute banger, an absolute classic. And you heard that right here on the Sonic Spectrum on WEFT Champaign 90.1 FM. 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All right. 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All right, we got a little over a half hour left in the show. So, we're gonna keep it going. This next song is a brand new track from Steve Lacy. The album Oh Yeah? Drops next Friday, I believe. But a couple singles have dropped already, including this one. I have been singing it for the past 3 weeks. This is The Feeling. Or The Feeling, rather.

0: know I'm saying? Keisha gonna be.
1: Yeah, yo.
2: Keisha.
0: I'm a fucking ring in the bit, you know what I'm saying? You know what I'm saying? Real player shit.

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Junior Watson, I be on my Junior Watson, I be on my Tell him this, did he miss? Junior Watson, I be on my

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And one time for all the ladies all over the world, staying chopped up and not slept up, we appreciate you.

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DJ Screw and the legendary Michael 5000 Watts. Hip hop pioneers.

brand new AG Club. That was Toy. And that's from their latest release titled Thank You, Good Night, which has zero skips, by the way. I think that released last week, last Friday. Yeah, so good. I also played another track from that album before, the chopped up, not slapped up, Brent Faiyaz. I played Precious, also from that project, from AG Club. And so, yeah, just to give you, you know, two insights to what that project is coming with. Pretty hard. The little Tony Tone, Lay Your Head on My Pillow sample in the background. If you know, you know. All right. I am OPFM, and this is the Sonic Spectrum on WEFT Champaign 90.1 FM. I got a little bit of time left, and you know I always leave you one for the road, so I'm going to go ahead and kind of say my piece here and get on up out of here. But if you have some time this weekend, if you're in town, if you're in Champaign, Urbana, definitely stop by Furniture Lounge Apparel. I did a collab with them titled The Fit Collective.

Live that just dropped this weekend, and I'm so very grateful and honored to be a part of that. And yeah, shout out to Furniture Lounge and Furniture Lounge Apparel, Uncle Huli Darko and Jenny, and everybody who's been supporting me and us with this drop, with this release. It's been really exciting. It's been really great. I do have a rack of all handpicked items from me that I found throughout Furniture Lounge Apparel, and they are in the basement of Furniture Lounge, and it's just for this weekend only. Tomorrow, I think they're open 11 to 5. And then Sunday, I think, is 12 to 4. So you've got some time to get over there in the afternoon. Definitely check out my rack, or just check out the whole shop and shop and catch a vibe. It's all it's pretty vibey in there. Like, you literally feel like you're in another world when you step in there. There's so much going on, but it's like cool stuff. I can't cuss, but it drives me there. It's really good. Anyways, I want to thank you for tuning in with me tonight and hanging out. I do appreciate that. Hopefully you've enjoyed the show as well. We got some overnight programming coming up next, so stick around for that. You never know what you might get. And yeah, you already know, you're only as cool as you treat people. And you can follow me on Instagram at opfm_. This is the Sonic Spectrum. Good night.

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The next event for 2026 is on Saturday, July 18th, with community vendors and live music from Pedro the Lion, Megasound, Belle Lettre, Aiment Moon, Modern Drugs, and Mars Ohelia. 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

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We've had some people give CARS, and it works out really well.

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Sits the old red devil playing in the parking pool. He's waiting for the next poor fool who forgot that it was Sunday.

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to Barbara. Barbara, this is Shirley. You might not know who I am, but the reason I'm calling you is because I was going through my old man's pockets this morning, and I just happened to find your name and number. So woman to woman, I don't think it's being any more than fair than to call you and let you know where I'm coming from. Now, Barbara, I don't know how you're going to take this, but whether you be cool or come out of a bag on me, you see, it really doesn't make any difference. But it's only fair that I let you know that the man you're in love with, he's mine. From the top of his head to the bottom of his feet, the bed he sleeps in, and every piece of food he eats. You see, I make it possible. The clothes on his back, I buy them. The car he drives, I pay the note every month. So I'm telling you these things to let you know how much I love that man. And woman to woman, I think you'll understand.

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And another child grows up to be somebody you just love to burn. Mom loves the both of them. You see, it's in the blood. Both kids are good and mom.

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And that is true. We've had some people give CARS, and it works out really well.

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I'm John Goodman. 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

for your good news for a good planet. Mind over violent matter. In Chicago's most dangerous neighborhoods, an innovative program is proving that basic support intervention can be more powerful than a prison cell in stopping gun violence. Rapid Employment and Development Initiative, aka Ready Chicago, is a program that focuses on men with criminal records who are at the highest risk of shooting or being shot. This unique program helps them avoid committing crimes in the first place that would send them to jail. Participants earn $15 an hour for 18 months to engage in job training, cognitive behavioral therapy, and mentorship that reshapes their perspective and behaviors. By addressing both psychological and economic factors, Ready helps the men build new skills, new lives, and new identities away from the street life. The results are striking. Among the first 2,500 men who volunteered for the program since its launch, arrest rates dropped by 67%. Even more dramatic results were seen by participants with criminal records who were actively recruited, as shooting arrests dropped by 80%. With a price tag of just 1% of Chicago's policing budget, Ready's low cost and success record could transform how cities across America and the world tackle violent crime. By offering hope and help where it's needed most, it seems that the most powerful weapon against gun violence is opportunity. And this is Mandy with GoodNewsGoodPlanet.com.

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1: Oh, man, remember back in the day down on 43rd Street? 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

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I signed my name and knew I'd stayed away too long. 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And I remember, as I sing this hobo song,

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0: Hello. How are you?
1: I'm all right. I ain't bad.
0: Good. How's everything backstage? Good?
1: Backstage is hilarious.
0: Yes. I've seen a bit of it. How did you feel when you woke up this morning?
1: Hungry.
0: Hungry? Okay.
1: That's how it usually starts. But I felt good. I felt ready.
0: Cool. And where are you from?
1: I was born in New York.
0: Yeah.
1: Raised in the South. Georgia, Tennessee, North Carolina.
0: Yeah.
1: So I'm America's baby, you know what I mean?
0: Yeah. Okay, and why did you decide to come on the show this year?
1: It's a great show. I've seen it for years, and it felt right to do it this year.
0: We love surprises, so I'm not going to ask you anything else. You ready?
1: Yeah, I'm ready, I'm ready.
0: Okay, we're ready. Good luck. Come on, be good. Got a good feeling.
1: I'm a poet, and this poem is called The Riot Wasn't Plan A. And if you loved anything that much, if you loved anything that much, you'd fight too. You'd fight through who and whatever. Bet you choose violence over silence every time. You might die, but you might live. You might give the last drop. You couldn't stop if you loved anything that much. If you loved anything that much, the touch of patience would hit differently. You'd be forced to disagree, compelled to disobey, compelled even if afraid. God bless the day long with struggling, the night deep with loving and touching. Now imagine it disappearing into nothing.

much you fight too, you'd fight back. No matter how weak they said you were, no matter how many days in a row you haven't eaten, ain't been sleeping, barely breathing, still wanting, still needing, you keep on keeping, finding fresh pain for that picket sign. You jump the line, regretting you only have one life to give for your babies and your lover, lying to your mother, who's still in denial about raising a fire starter, a flame fanner, son of man, not manna. You laugh on the witness stand. The only hands you are in belong to the Most High. Shadrach, Meshach, Abednego, them your first, second, and third cousins. Nat Turner, William Wallace, them your brethren. So I'm glad he let me try it again. My last time on earth, I lived the whole world saying that. I keep on trying till I reach the highest ground. Hey, Lord, I can't let nobody the highest ground. Ooh.

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1: On higher ground.
0: Yes, we are back. Brother A-Dub and Sister Carol down here on higher ground. The views and opinions expressed on air are solely those of the speaker and do not necessarily represent those of WEFT, Champaign Prairie Air Incorporated, Station Management, the Board of Directors, or the WEFT Associates. That means I said it or Sister Carol said it. And if you like it or don't like it, you can give us a call down here at 217-359-5483 or 217-359-6545. We always want to hear from the people. So we recognize, right, that we are the elephant in the room this morning, and we've already released our statements regarding that. Let me just make sure I'm clear. So we've already released our statements regarding that, regarding the indictments, and we have always argued and fought for due process and a fair and equitable justice system. Those positions have not and will never change. We are in court Thursday at 10 a.m. for those who would like to come and show your support. We just listened to a rendition, a spoken word piece about higher ground that's truly inspirational for us, especially at this time. So we appreciate the opportunity to be back down here to share with you what's been happening with us. And there's a lot that's going on. We got a few acknowledgments and announcements that we would like to share with you before we get into our subject for the day. Sister Carol.
1: Oh, I thought you. Do you want to do our?
0: All right, let's do it.
1: Those people who want to donate to help WEFT can still do that.
0: 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Remember, tell them you want WEFT to receive the proceeds from your gift. And make sure you ask them how much you're going to give me for my car or my vehicle so you'll know what your donation is going to be. And don't let them give you a price. All right. So we'd always need the support down here at WEFT. I'm sure there's some other announcements going on, but you can always make that donation and that contribution. You can mail it to WEFT at 90.1 FM PO Box 1223, Champaign, Illinois 61824 1223. 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We're also streaming live on Facebook, so I can't answer any comments or questions because my phone is being used for that. But certainly you can join from there as well. All right. So
1: yes.
0: Acknowledgments and announcements. You had some announcements
1: I do want to announce that people who were looking forward to the Natural Hair Care Summit that was supposed to take place on 7/18, we postponed it. We sent out postponement cancellation yesterday. Just in light of what is happening, we want to make sure that we really focus our efforts in the coming weeks. And so we canceled that event for 7/18 for the Natural Hair Care Summit. There will be other opportunities and other members who work on that issue that will continue to do that work. As we know, hair is political. Hair is political, right? We've had lots of situations where we had to pass something called the Crown Act in order for our students to even be able to wear the natural hair and participate in athletic sports. That the work for the Natural Hair Care Summit comes out of legislation that we were working on in this session. And so we'll continue to push forward on full humanity for Black people from their hair to their feet. That was the purpose of the Natural Hair Care Summit. So just in light of what's happening, that summit will be canceled on 7/18. But it certainly won't be going away. It is an issue for the Black community, and we'll continue to press that issue. I also want to acknowledge that one of the longstanding mothers of the faith, the servant in our experience of the Honorable Minister Louis Farrakhan, who lost Mother Khadija Farrakhan on July 3rd. Her services were held in Chicago. We send our love out to Minister Farrakhan, the family, the nation, all of us in this whole struggle. We appreciate the grace and the dignity that was provided as an example to women from Mother Khadija Farrakhan, for those who know her, and maybe those who don't should know her, because her grace is undeniable. Mother Khadija was recognized by Congressman Jackson, actually, in D.C. While, you know, the week before, I think her services were held on July 3rd. Mm-hmm. And we thank him for honoring her as a longstanding servant and mother of so many around the world, actually. People, Stevie Wonder flew back into the United States from Ghana to observe and celebrate her and sang for her at the services on July 3rd. And it was just a remarkable thing just to witness from afar, because we weren't here, unfortunately, to show our respect to the mother of the faithful in the Nation of Islam. Yes, and we just want to say that. May the Creator
0: be pleased with her.
1: Yes.
0: With her work and her
1: and thank her for her life. Work. That was on July 3rd and so on.
0: Also, we know the services were held for former Alderwoman Chandra Bishop yesterday. Of course, we were not able to attend those services, but may she rest in peace as well. And we appreciate her service and the time that she spent here in Champaign, in Urbana. She'll be greatly missed.
1: Yeah, she was a good soul and a good heart. And she battled.
0: Yes, she did.
1: She fought.
0: Yes, she did.
1: You know, her health was, she struggled with cancer for a very long time, but she fought. She kept going and she kept fighting through, and she gave people like me strength to continue to go through. So I just pray for her, her spirit in the ancestral world now that she has transitioned, and that we are pleased with her service, and we thank her for her service as she has transitioned.
0: We do have another announcement. Next Saturday, July 18th, at the Spurlock Museum from 10:30 a.m., I think, until about 3 o'clock or so. Or, as a matter of fact, it's a little longer than that. It's 10:30 to, I'm trying to see my screen here. Starting at 10:30, there's a keynote by Reverend Terrence Thomas, and then I have the floor at 11:35 to talk about the elections. And this is the Good Trouble Lives On event put on by CU Indivisible, and they had a whole weekend agenda. They had an event yesterday at the Champaign Public Library, and then this Friday coming up, July 17th, there will be a resource fair from 1:30 to 3:30. Then Saturday, July 18th, 10:30, Reverend Thomas, 11:30, myself, 10:55, Dr. Jeff Trask on CU Reparations Coalition, 1:55, Robert White, African-American Heritage Trail, and 2:55, China Figueroa Dixon, It Takes a Village, Mindset Frames Perspective. And then they have something also on Sunday, July 19th, that I, for some reason, can't see on here.
1: Is there a website that people can get all the information?
0: 1210 Guided Tour of the Unfinished Revolutions, Living Stories of American Rights Exhibit. And then 1 o'clock, a welcome panel with the League of Women Voters. So they have a whole weekend agenda, you all. We starting next Friday, the 17th at 1:30. So we hope that you will come out. The focus, I believe, for the keynote speaker is the life and legacy of Reverend the late John Lewis.
1: Okay.
0: And then I'll be dealing with the elections. And sort of I'm going to lay out the history of the voting rights and the role of some of the pioneers, yeah.
1: When you say a hopeless people is a voteless people.
0: That's right. A voteless people is a hopeless people.
1: Voteless people is a hopeless people. The
0: late Amelia Boynton.
1: Some call her the mother of the movement.
0: Yes, indeed.
1: In the Selma movement. So, Brother A.W. is going to talk about that during his time on that date. So if you can make it, make it.
0: All right.
1: I think you'll be inspired by it.
0: Yes, indeed. All right. Now, we just returned this past Wednesday from a trip to Ghana, and it was why don't you talk about this the trip
1: so
0: to get us going anyway.
1: So in the process of working on the issue of lineage restoration, I worked on a resolution, House resolution.
0: You said lineage restoration.
1: Yes, I'm going to come back to it. I'm going to come back to it, I promise. On April 10th, though, 2024, in the House of Representatives, 103rd General Assembly passed House Resolution 453. Mm-hmm. That resolution urges support for what's called the Family Roots Genealogy Pilot Program, as it provides Afro descendants, African Americans, they say, of enslaved individuals the opportunity to trace their roots back to their ancestral homelands to reconnect to their ancestral heritage and to promote their well-being. And this is very important. Both resolutions, I did one prior to that, calling for DNA testing, House Resolution 292. Both resolutions support the desire expressed by President Abraham Lincoln in the Emancipation Proclamation to establish a voluntary repatriation program for African descendants to return to their African ancestral homelands if they chose. The importance about the resolutions, both 292 and 453, is that Illinois residents could participate in a research project that was being led by and is being led by Dr. Lakeisha David at the University of Illinois Department of Anthropology to trace their lineage to living relatives that they match with on the continent and identify their actual family members. We have to remember that because of the trafficking period, there was a separation of families, whether it was on the continent itself by way of marching people to the what they call the castles, we call the dungeons, or whether it was on the United States soil in the separation of family members when they arrived in Jamestown, Virginia, for instance, right? Or one of the other many ports, New York, so on and so forth, where slave markets were held and our people were separated at that point. And so this lineage restoration project has a particular mission that is designed for people to be able to recover not just their own history, but their actual family members from many generations of separation. So the project, I received an invitation from Dr. David to officially travel with a delegation to Ghana, in order for us to go not just to the north, the places where the dungeons are, but to travel north almost to Burkina Faso, which is at the northern border of Ghana. The purpose of that was because she had done 2 years earlier with another person who's a doctor named Dr. Rachel Mills in at the University of Cape Coast. They had been working on this project, as we came to learn, all the way back in 2018.
0: You mean they have universities of higher education?
1: Absolutely. Absolutely. So at the University of Cape Coast, Dr. Mills is the principal investigator on that side of the Atlantic with Dr. David on this side, trying to reconnect families using genealogical research and study.
0: DNA.
1: The DNA. Now, a lot of us may know that DNA has been used for a long time, and we may be only familiar with its usage in a criminal case. But there's many ways to use DNA, and because so many companies now are out there, like we did, we paid for ours initially from African Ancestry and Ancestry.com, like so many other people may have done, that those commercial tests, they are wonderful to get you started on some idea. Right, of where you come from and where your people are, but it's kind of, it's not specific. It's not specific. It's general. So when we get our results back, so when I got my results.
0: It's not specific in a sense of what you're describing with the Takir Project.
1: Correct.
0: And restoring lineage to living relatives across the globe.
1: Because that's
0: it,
1: right.
0: It doesn't have to just be Africa. But
1: correct.
0: Certainly. To undergird the power of the DNA, we've seen cases solved and resolved or people exonerated through DNA. And you all have heard me talk about Dr. David's help, Dr. David's assistance with me and my sister's, my sister Sheila, that we found
1: right
0: after 59 years through DNA, because we both had put our DNA into the ancestry.com. But it was Dr. David's understanding and
1: knowledge of the science
0: that urged me to go
1: to
0: further
1: connect.
0: And to really put forth a more concerted effort to reconnect.
1: Yeah.
0: So this DNA is connecting you to real relatives. Like, there's no question that Sheila is my sister, is the in our family,
1: right? That's
0: all
1: right.
0: My relatives,
1: right.
0: All my siblings, we're related to her. So I just wanted to share that, because the science itself is remarkable in the sense in how it ties you together.
1: And so I want to lay out this, the importance about the lineage restoration movement in particular, because a lot of people who are certainly African Americans are taking the DNA test for the same purposes that we took the DNA test, right?
0: So on Takir.org, there's a mission statement or something like that they have that that goes along with this delegation, this official delegation. And the work that was taking place there, because H.R. 453 that you worked on in the House that led to for Illinoisans to be able to test.
1: Yes, it was only for Illinoisans.
0: There's other work that she's doing that allows her to test people in Ghana.
1: Right. So they have other support in other foundations to do the work on that side of the Atlantic. But we tied the work here in Illinois for Illinois residents on this side.
0: Yeah.
1: Through that House Resolution 453. People, I encourage you to go and read House Resolution 453, because that resolution lays the framework as to why this is being done.
0: Yes.
1: So the Takir Project, the African Kinship Reunion is what Takir stands for. Mm-hmm. The African Kinship Reunion is a pioneer research project that harnesses the power of genetic testing, genealogical research, and social science to help people of African descent reconnect with their ancestral roots and long-lost family members scattered by the transatlantic slave trade.
0: Human trafficking of
1: the
0: people.
1: The human trafficking. Now, let me just make the first declaration statement, because that is the declaration. The number one declaration that we must be aware of is that the criminal transatlantic trafficking of people with African lineage and heritage consisted of a minimum of 36,000 voyages that are documented in Davis Eltis's Transatlantic Slave Trade Database. You can go and look at this.
0: 36,000.
1: Minimum of 36,000 voyages of taking millions of people from the African continent.
0: You know, it's hard to conceptualize that millions of human beings were trafficked away from their homeland and their families and taken to another place and forced to work on slave plantations, or on to work for free and to build the economy.
1: On European plantations.
0: Yes, yeah.
1: There was
0: yeah,
1: no
0: yeah.
1: such thing as slave plantations, yeah. right? The language is very important.
0: That's right. You're right.
1: Yeah.
0: Right.
1: So they were forced to work on plantations owned by Europeans in America, and in the South Caribbean, right? In the Isles, in Brazil, in Guyana, right? So if you look at the entirety of this trafficking, the illegal trafficking, you'll see that process took away something extraordinarily valuable from the African people.
0: Mm-hmm.
1: And we're going to talk about this. We're going to take our time this morning to talk about this with you so that people can understand
0: what this is all about. I'm giddy about this, because not giddy in the sense that I'm overjoyed. What I'm saying is that what this project has taught me and undergirded, like the 93 million people that are in South America and Brazil
1: in particular.
0: In particular,
1: Africans in Brazil.
0: Right.
1: In particular.
0: That it's hard to fathom that many people were moved somewhere. But when you understand that there's 1.4, 1.5
1: billion
0: people
1: in Africa,
0: you can start to conceptualize, but understand the magnitude
1: Of this illegal activity.
0: This
1: is really important. Yeah. And so I'm going to go back to Takir's mission, because I'm tying Takir's mission to the Lineage Restoration Movement Declaration. Mm-hmm. This is really important. She says, our mission is a world where every person of African descent has the opportunity to know their true origins, embrace their rich cultural heritage, and build meaningful relationships with their extended family. That's important.
0: Yes.
1: Because that's what was taken. We are trying to bridge the past, embrace the future, and build a future where the bonds of family and culture transcend boundaries of time and space. Mm. Because so much time has passed, a lot of people don't believe that this can be recovered. Mm. But what we have seen and witnessed, because you said it's hard to believe that that many people. Let me note for you that Thomas Cooper, in the supplement to Mr. Cooper's letter on slave trade, suggests that for every 100 people with African lineage and heritage who were kidnapped, trafficked, and enslaved, 1,000 were murdered in European-inspired and exasperated warfare on the African continent. 20 were murdered on the way to death, and we know what this is, and we're going to talk about this, on the African continent and the Middle Passage. And 70 were murdered during the quote-unquote seasoning process, for a total of 170 million deaths, as he records it in Thomas Cooper's supplement to the letters on the slave trade. Just those numbers alone. And what we witness is the facts of this trafficking crime. So
0: when you say the word witness, let me just, because this trip that I was fortunate to go on with you allowed me to witness the connection, the reconnection, the thing that some people may think is impossible. I watched it. I was sitting there watching Dr. David reconnect with her cousin in Paga. And
1: don't even go that far yet. Don't go that far yet. I know it's a lot. That's why I said we got so much. We got an hour and a half. I really want to take my time with it because it's so, so important that people listening get it.
0: All right,
1: you got to get it. Okay, it is groundbreaking research that Takir is doing. We talked about that. And it is important because our mission bridges the historical gap created by the transatlantic slave trade, or the trafficking of African people of African heritage, and its enduring impact on African diaspora through advanced genetic testing, genealogy research, and social science methods. We strive to uncover the hidden connections that bind us all together. By combining cutting-edge science with a deep understanding of cultural and emotional significance of family reunification, we seek to empower individuals to rediscover their heritage and forge new bonds across continents and generations. At Takir, we are committed to providing a safe, secure, and supportive environment for individuals to explore their genetic lineage and connect with their long-lost relatives. Okay? Now, I want to continue my note, because these are all connected.
0: Okay.
1: The notes are connected to the point. Further noting that Joseph Miller in The Way to Death, Merchant Capitalism and the Angolan Slave Trade, 1730 to 1830, that's 100 years. Pay attention. Suggests that for every 100 people of African lineage and heritage who were seized, 74 reached the marketplace in the interior. We know where the marketplace is because we saw it.
0: I seen Manso.
1: We saw the marketplace. 64 arrived at the slave ports and the holding pens on the coast. We saw that at Elmina and Cape Coast. 57 stepped onto the soils of the Atlantic. Only 28 to 30 of the original people with African lineage and heritage seized were alive 3 to 4 years later. The crime was massive, massive, claiming that Portugal and Brazil were and are responsible for 7,300 slave voyages by themselves, which is why 93 million black people are actually in Brazil. More African descendants are in Brazil than any other place outside of Africa in the world. Hmm. Brazil is where most of the
0: second largest population
1: of African people, who were forcibly and illegally and immorally transported from the African continent. Using Cooper's order of magnitude, they were responsible for the murder, kidnapping, and enslavement of more than 73 million people of African lineage and heritage. And we saw that as we took the trek from the north all the way back to Elmina and Cape Coast, which are slave dungeons on the coast of Ghana. We also recognize, and Spain was involved, France was involved, Britain was involved, the Portuguese are involved, the Danes are involved. I didn't even realize the Swedish, they were involved, right? We saw Fort Amsterdam in Ghana. So all of the European nations everywhere in the world were involved, emphasizing that almost every country of the Western Hemisphere, and especially the British mainland of North America, the British Leewards, the British Windwards, and Trinidad and Jamaica, Barbados, Guyana, the Spanish American mainland, the Spanish Caribbean, Northeast Brazil and Bahia, Southeast Brazil and other areas participated in some degree in the criminal trafficking across the Atlantic of people with African lineage and heritage. We understand that this is a worldwide problem that needs to be addressed. And the reason why the lineage restoration part of this is so important is because that restoration helps you to find your place in your family reconnection in the world. All of this has everything to do with labor and markets and discrimination that has taken place against African Americans since the day we touched down here in the 13 colonies, right? As we were in Africa, they were here celebrating, air quotes, 250 years of existence of America, the country that's economic structure is built on.
0: As Dr. Jeff Trask would say, the fastest growing economy ever was built upon the backs of the Insight. Africans who were humanly trafficked here and forced to work in the cotton fields, the tobacco plantations, all the, you know, we hear about cotton all the time, but there were numerous
1: sugar,
0: plantations.
1: Sugar, cotton, every crop.
0: Yeah.
1: Informed, we was also informed, this whole piece has informed us that there's a book called Documenting the Cost of Slavery, Segregation, and Contemporary Discrimination. Question, are reparations in order for African Americans? It calculates that the value of slave labor expropriated by whites in the United States from 1620 to 1865 ranges from about $1 trillion to as much as $97 trillion, depending on the rate of interest chosen. It also informs us that the cost of labor market discrimination from 1929 to 1969 in 1983 dollars, they're estimating, was $1.6 trillion, and that the cost of anti-black discrimination from the end of slavery in 1865 to the year 1965, here we are with this celebration, right? The end of legal segregation would likely increase the wage loss estimate to several trillions of dollars. In conclusion of this lineage restoration, concluding that since the 47.5 million people of African lineage and heritage in the United States represent less than 4% at that time of all the people of, oh, actually, even in this time, because our percentage hasn't grown that much as far as in the United States, African lineage and heritage in the United States represent less than 4% of all people of African lineage and heritage in the world today. The sum total of the wealth transfer by means of slavery, segregation, and contemporary discrimination from more than 1 billion people of African lineage and heritage to the people of European lineage and heritage amounts to about $600 trillion. Taking into consideration the lost interest over time and put it in today's dollars, that number is much higher and does not count for the value of wealth stolen from the labor that is created.
0: That, ladies and gentlemen, is how Europe
1: underdeveloped
0: Africa. So while we were there,
1: yes,
0: we've been now three times to Ghana and once to South Africa.
1: And we saw something.
0: And we saw the first two times in Ghana, we were able to see the how people are living.
1: Yeah.
0: There's no such thing as a middle class.
1: No.
0: Right? The people there, literally, if you don't work,
1: you don't eat. Yep.
0: And so everyone's got their do for self I mean, they are born that
1: way. Yep.
0: They have no choice, and so they're selling their wares. You can find anything from cabbage to a coffin along the roads,
1: on the streets. Yeah.
0: There, because they have no choice like that, and so they are. The development is starting. We're seeing in the major city of Accra, Ghana, you can see cranes in the sky. I must have counted 12, 13 of them
1: building
0: when we landed,
1: something. Yeah.
0: Right? Building something. Many buildings not finished,
1: mm-hmm.
0: right? But even in the major city of Accra, you still have sewage issues that they are trying to work out, and water issues that they're trying to, purification
1: plastic.
0: Of the water. Plastic, it flooded. It
1: issues.
0: Was a huge rain while we were there, and there was a tremendous flood where 14 people lost their lives.
1: Yeah.
0: So we are watching them try to recover from what you have just
1: devastating
0: described.
1: Impact
0: it was just
1: of colonialism.
0: Devastating. Right? And a lot of people don't realize that this wasn't just, hey, grab me anybody, right? If you're saying that only a certain percentage out of 100 would
1: survive.
0: Even survived,
1: yeah.
0: You can't take the 80-year-old man.
1: No,
0: he's
1: they didn't.
0: Not going to be any service for you
1: right.
0: in this trip that's going to take 700 miles from North Paga down to Asin Manso and over 40 more miles to one of the slave dungeons.
1: Right.
0: He's not going to survive that. So you had to take
1: young
0: people.
1: They took a lot of
0: and
1: young
0: people who had, who could endure this type of
1: brutality
0: along this journey that they had to go on.
1: Yeah.
0: So what's being taken, not just the people, but then you go in and I want your gold and your diamonds and your cobalt and your all of these things, the copper and all of the natural minerals and resources, and say we have a rule that there's no manufacturing allowed on this under the colonization rule. So let me slow down a little bit. Those of us who are, I just need to jump in a little bit. My understanding as I studied here, all I could focus on was the African-American experience and what happened to us and how we are still treated by the society, the justice system, and all these different things that we see happen in the United States for us. And I didn't, like you said, sometimes we wonder why didn't our people come looking for us. We didn't realize that after the human trafficking, legal human trafficking sanctioned by the churches, right, and the Pope, after that there was the colonization of Africa. They didn't send people nowhere. They went there and colonized them. So that's why they're speaking French and various other European languages, even in Africa. They're speaking English and French and various
1: and
0: European
1: some places,
0: languages.
1: Like in Namibia, they spoke German, right?
0: You see what I'm saying?
1: Wherever they carved up Africa, those colonial languages replaced their traditional languages in so many ways. And some still are able to, of course, a lot of them speak their own traditional tongues that we came to learn by Kasim and all of those.
0: Mm-hmm.
1: But they also have to trade and work and study in the colonizer's language, in British or in French or in German, right?
0: Mm-hmm.
1: Wherever they were. And so this process now kicks off with the invitation from Dr. David for us to go and participate in the Takir Project, but in Ghana, because 2 years ago, the Ghanaian side had already started. I didn't even know this actually at the time. They had already started testing Africans in Ghana so that they could help find their relatives that are on the continent and maybe in some way in Ghana, but they don't know them. Just like on our side, right? There are relatives in the United States that were separated from us when you came in from we know slavery started long before 1619, of course, but 1619 marks that entry point at Jamestown, right?
0: Mm-hmm.
1: And so people, sisters and brothers, were one went to Mississippi, somebody else might have went to New York, but you lost connection with your family members in the United States, and you lost connection with your family, your culture, your lane, your traditions, yeah. your artifacts in Africa as well. And this project has been able to close that gap and prove that they can. So with that invitation from Dr. David, we plan to attend with a delegation of other people that went so that they could teach us about the Takir Project on the other side of the globe. That's, you know, when that's what we went for.
0: I didn't know until recently how long Dr. David has been working on the Takir Project, over a decade.
1: Yeah.
0: She's been working on this and steadfast, all these trips back and forth to the continent. She's been there for a month and a half already.
1: Yeah.
0: And staying until August 3rd.
1: Right.
0: She's dedicated. Committed and wow. dedicated to doing this work. And then when I see it growing and coming to fruition the way that it is, when I even on the website where she has a picture of two people who met, who were from one from North America and one from Ghana.
1: Mm-hmm.
0: It was still hard for me to, my mind, we are so disconnected mentally,
1: yeah,
0: right? And from our homeland, that it was difficult for me to really like, is that real?
1: Is it real, right? Yeah.
0: And so being able to go on this delegation and see and witness the Takir Project and go to PAGA and meet the folks, the people
1: in the community
0: and
1: in
0: watch
1: the villages, yeah.
0: And watch, can I say it yet though, right? And to watch you put your arms around a living relative, Adabi Agawu, Agaye. I got to get the name right.
1: Yeah, yeah. But I want to go.
0: I just, yes. It brought it all home for me. And I think the people, certainly those who are of African descent, who want to do this,
1: yeah.
0: who may think that maybe it's not real.
1: Not real.
0: And maybe they won't find anybody yet. But I'm telling you.
1: Because the testing pool has to be expanded.
0: Right. But I'm telling you, yeah. Certainly I found my sister here in the United States, and she accompanied us on this trip, her and her husband, Daryl. They were there. They
1: yes.
0: were able to see.
1: To see that.
0: You connect with your living relatives in the South.
1: Let's just go through the days.
0: Yeah.
1: So we were there for 10 days, and this is an important part of it, because we talked earlier about the economic damage.
0: I didn't got all into this. I ain't did I.
1: I skipped right on over. Right there. You get that ready. So we talked earlier about the economic damage to and the condition of the victims of the criminal trafficking, right? How much that costs. Studies mm-hmm. have been done, well-documented, identified, and calculated of what mm-hmm. the damages are, right? You're talking about damages.
0: Yeah.
1: That's been done and calculated. You can go ahead. I'll hold
0: All
1: for
0: right.
1: the second.
0: All right, y'all. We are this hour of programming is brought to you by is made possible in part by the Champaign Park District and by Graham Nash Live, Tuesday, July 21st at the Virginia Theater. This career-spanning retrospective covers six decades of contributions to contemporary music. Graham Nash in Champaign, Tuesday, July 21st at mm-hmm. the Virginia Theater. Tickets are available now at virginia.org. We always want to thank our underwriters and those who support WEFT. Gives us the opportunity to bring you information
1: like this.
0: This is alternative radio where the people get to tell the stories about what's really happening on the ground.
1: Right.
0: And it's not corporate, it's not commercialized, but we do need support to continue to run. 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
1: So we talked about the economic impact that's well documented, identified, and studied. We know what that is. But the thing is less studied, and I think this is where Dr. David's scholarship comes in, the less understood part of this is the damage to and the condition of the identity of victims who were trafficked. So less studied. More, we've studied the how much you've stolen in economic value, in labor value. We study that. There's lots of scholarship on that. What we don't study as much is the damage to and the condition that impacted the identity of the victims who were trafficked and their descendants, because they could not pass on the traditions that connect them to their people historically. And so identity locates an individual as part of a family, a community, a region, a culture, and a historical period. That's what we were able to see as we went. So we arrived in Ghana on Sunday. We had one day. This was the busiest trip I've ever been on. We had one day to acclimate our body to the time difference, and that was the thing, right? So we had one day to do that. The next day, Tuesday, we had to immediately leave, take an intercontinental flight up to the northern region, almost to the border of Burkina Faso, in a where we went to Tamale. That's where the airport is, in the northern region. So we flew there. Remember, we just flew across the Atlantic, which was a long, long way. And then we had one day to try to acclimate, get back on a plane. We fly north. We then get off that plane and drive 2 more hours north, right, from Tamale to almost to the border of Burkina Faso.
0: To Paga.
1: And Paga is the community where the a place called the Pakora slave camp is located. Now, I'm going to pause really briefly there, because a lot of us have been taught erroneously in our educational system that the people who were trafficked, well, you know, they came around by the dungeons, right? You just got them all from there and you put them in these dungeons and you shipped them across the Atlantic. Well, that's not true. They worked with slave raiders. Mm-hmm. They called slave raiders, who were Africans who were working for Europeans to capture vulnerable community people in vulnerable communities like Paganania, where we visited. And those communities are called decentralized communities. They don't have an army. They didn't have a governor that was to protect those communities. They were decentralized. They just worked as families together in those communities that made them vulnerable to slave raiders. And the slave raiders that came into these vulnerable communities would just, they were just capturing people, and they took them in Paga to something called the Pakora slave camp. The Pakora slave camp is where we went to visit and learn about the project on the Atlantic side in the northern region. A lot of scholarship ignore the slave camps because the Europeans, as Dr. Sabora, I got his book called Wounds of the Past. I want y'all to see this book. This book is called Wounds of Our Past, Remembering Captivity, Enslavement, and the Resistance in African Oral Narratives. Dr. Sabora turns out to be from Paganania. He teaches at the University of Cape Coast. He wrote this book to tell the story of the people who were captured in these small communities around the northern regions, Mali, Burkina Faso, right, Paganania, Guinea,
0: because those borders,
1: weren't there. They're not there anyway. But
0: they were infused. They were put in by the Europeans.
1: Those are not real borders. But nonetheless, they brought these people they captured to this place called the Pakora slave camp. The Pakora slave camp is a forested area, big. I don't even remember if they told us how many acreages that is. Yeah. It was so massive. I had never seen anything like this. This is right here, sub-Saharan Africa. When I say this is sub-Saharan Africa, you are at the very bottom of the Sahara Desert. For those who are listening, this slave camp sits at the very bottom of the Sahara, right there at northern Ghana. The people will walk there. They trafficked the people and kept them there for a few months in order to get their plan that they are going to move them from there down to the dungeons. Okay. The millions of people they captured.
0: Some 700 miles away.
1: That's about, say it again.
0: 700 miles away.
1: 700 miles away from where they would be kept if they made it in the dungeons at Cape Coast and Elmina in these two cases. There are other dungeons, but we're only dealing with Cape Coast and Elmina right now. So we go to Pecora. And Pecora is a, there's a group of people from the community who've gathered because they have an annual celebration.
0: Just 1 second, because we talk a lot about Elmina and Cape Coast. You mentioned Fort Amsterdam. We've also visited Fort Prisonstein.
1: Fort Prisonstein.
0: But that's just four of some 33.
1: 33 dungeons.
0: So when you start talking about those 36,000 voyages, we got to put into perspective the number of slave dungeons, human trafficking dungeons that were there with churches built inside them and on top of it.
1: Yeah.
0: Where so that you can put in perspective how millions of people were trafficked from wasn't just those two places that we keep saying, which is Elmina and Cape Coast.
1: That's right. So when we get to Pecora, the first day we have a few meetings with people that Dr. David has set up, the officials of the area.
0: Dignitaries.
1: We meet with them.
0: Chiefs, elders.
1: And talk about what is in the area. So we come and learn about the spatial connection of the area itself. We leave from those meetings and
0: the
1: go
0: Vice
1: to
0: Vice Chancellor.
1: Right. Mm-hmm. Well, that's the second day, but we go to Pecora the first day. So we go to Pecora, and there's just a, they're setting up for the next day. They're setting up for the actual full reunion that's going to take place the next day. Mm-hmm. This is in line with the Emancipation Celebration that takes place usually around July 1st, and they have a week long activities all over the all over Ghana. Mm-hmm. About the emancipation.
0: Right.
1: Ghana received its independence in 1957, but they didn't really take over. President Nkrumah at that time did not take over to give the leadership fully to that independence until July 1st, 1960. So they celebrate every year across the continent for about a week of celebrations of the emancipation, mm-hmm. very different from what this country's emancipation stands for, right?
0: Mm-hmm.
1: So they celebrate their emancipation starting July 1st, and they go for an entire week of different celebrations all through the month of July. So we're there day one, and we are greeted by people from the village there. That greeting was, when we came into Pecora, they had set up these banners welcoming us to Pecora.

0: on the portion, not the holding, the portion of the slave camp, and he takes us up a hilly portion where there are boulders, big, big boulders that are on this hill. And he shows us how the slavers force the enslaved to dig out what they call bowls for them to eat out of.
1: In out of the rock.
0: Out of the rock. They're carvings out of the rock, out of the boulders that they could call bowls. And they would put the slop or whatever they was feeding them once a week in this bowl area. And maybe 5 or 10 of them had to share that area, that one spot, in order to eat. As you go further up on this hilly boulder area, there's a huge rock that overlooks a cliff. And they force them, some of them, to use this rock to play music, to entertain. The reenactment that they did of this was the young people there would come up and they sang a song that I didn't get the translation for, but they're using smaller rocks to beat out beats on this boulder, and they're singing with the sound of the rocks to the beat. And I think Aaron videotaped that. It echoes like a drum across the region. You can hear it far across the region by beating on these rocks. And they sang a particular song of which I don't know the translation. So we see them reenact this. They take us down from the boulders and walk us around to where people were tied to the trees. Now the area is a little deforested. It's mm-hmm. not as full of trees as they said it was at that time, but you can still see where the trees were, and they use cannonballs. I can only describe them as cannonballs and chain, like ball and chain. Mm-hmm. They use cannonballs to tie the people to the trees so that they couldn't escape, because there was no fencing. There was no enclosure.
1: Nope.
0: They were all simply tied by cannonballs to trees. And they said that they would have to wait there like that for 2 to 3 weeks before they would start the long trek from the north by foot all the way through the jungles to the south. We walk away on from there to something called the Discipline Rock.
1: Yeah, I think
0: it was called the Discipline Rock. Well, there's another boulder.
1: Torture Rock, or
0: something to that effect. The boulder is sitting there where they would make you sit almost like in the fetal position with your legs up and your arms shackled.
1: Behind you.
0: Your feet are shackled. They mm-hmm. tied a chain around the rock in you. Mm-hmm. And you have to sit like that in the Sahara sun as punishment. And I think the tour guide said 95% of the people who are punished on that rock died right there. And at that marking is a mass grave. Now, I want to pause for 1 second because Mackenzie, who is a PhD student who studies with Dr. David, is also studying forensics. She, in part of her research, she's working to get permission from the government and the chiefs to do some exhuming of the remains of people at Pecora so that they can do DNA on the remains of the people so that you can figure out where they came from and where they're connected to. Where did all these people come from? But this is a mass grave, and they said every marker had 100 people that were in the grave. In that spot. That was pretty heavy. So we walked around from there back towards the front. We didn't go across the entirety of the land. It was huge. We walked back to the front where now the people of the region are trying to show us what did they eat? What were they feeding the people there? So they made various traditional dishes so that we could experience what the traditional dish was like, mm-hmm. certainly for the people who yeah. were
1: that,
0: to the
1: that experience was not so much what those who were.
0: I thought she said that they were forced to eat some of these things, but it is the traditional foods that they eat in the

0: regions.
1: Right.
0: Mm-hmm. Right. So that's what they were demonstrating to us when we went back around after we did the tour around that particular part of the site. And the people began to, and they are cooking outside. They're cooking outside. So I want you to take the cooking part because you participated in one of the demonstrations of the cooking.
1: Yeah. So once we got, we walked past the, once we finished that area that you just described, the mass grave and the, that area, we walked back up in the community. This is still part of a, you know, celebration mm-hmm. that they are taking and they're trying
0: they're doing
1: to
0: their celebration.
1: They do this Durbar.
0: I think it's called Durbar.
1: Every year. But what Dr. David was hoping to have accomplished and started this year was to make it a family reunion Durbar celebration. And the coming home of two of its daughters, yourself and Dr. David, is part of that family reunion aspect of it. So the women of the village had gathered, and they must have had 6-7 or more stations very close to each other. So the way that they cook in that outdoor area was we would see all these people walking around with big bundles of wood sticks. On their head. And I was like, what is that for? What are they doing mm-hmm. with that? And so this is how they cook outdoors, where they take cinder blocks, sit the pots on the cinder blocks, and then put the wood underneath it to generate the fire. Mm-hmm. And so they were frying what we call beignets mm-hmm. There, which I was able to participate in and get my hands a little hot and taste some
0: it
1: of that.
0: Was hot.
1: Now, that was the best tasting thing I think I got out of there. And then there was
0: other soups other and combinations and maize, grain.
1: They were so excited to get us to taste.
0: Yeah, they wanted us to taste our own.
1: What they were eating. And what they eat on a regular basis there. So it was green dishes with various different beans or grain in it. Lots of grain, corn, that type of stuff mm-hmm. was being made. And then the I keep forgetting the bean, the large red bean.
0: I call it azuki.
1: Mm-hmm.
0: Azuki, I believe is how it's spelled.
1: And so we were able to experience that. It was, you know, probably 200 or 300 people at this event.
0: Huge.
1: And the MC, and they were blasting the music, and so they found
0: joy.
1: And they still have joy in these celebrations, and they were so excited to share the traditions mm-hmm. with us, and for in particular for you and Dr. David to come home, as they say.
0: Now, I didn't know at the time that was really, you know, we say, as African Americans, we say going to Africa, we're going home. But usually it's general.
1: Yes.
0: At that moment, I didn't know that that's what they meant, like literally me coming home. I didn't know that at that moment.
1: Yeah.
0: This doesn't get revealed until the very next day. So let me just say that when we were tasting the food, I couldn't handle the food.
1: Mm-hmm.
0: Right? I couldn't handle the taste. I didn't like some of the smells. It was not something that was familiar. It was so unfamiliar to me
1: mm-hmm.
0: that I don't think I ate very much the entire trip. I just couldn't eat the food, right? So it was very difficult, certainly in the traditional foods, because we have no real connection,
1: mm-hmm.
0: right? Remember, this is about connections. Usually, your connection is preserved through your matrilineal line. Your mother cooks the food, and you eat the food she cooks, and you know your food.
1: Well, they
0: right?
1: made me eat it.
0: But
1: they
0: we
1: was like
0: they did make
1: scooping
0: Aaron eat
1: up and here, putting it in your mouth. Eat this.
0: It was funny. It was funny.
1: It was very memorable. The woman who was making the millet type of thing. First, they wanted me to taste the liquor off the top
0: of the millet,
1: and I was like, I don't know what that is or what that tastes like to me. I had just never tasted anything mm-hmm. like it. And then she grabbed a big scoop of it and ate it herself, and then dipped the spoon back in there
0: and
1: gave
0: it to Aaron.
1: Here, you eat
0: Aaron
1: this.
0: Aaron was like, okay.
1: So, but it was, they were so excited for us to try it and to have that experience. And I was too. That's why I wanted to participate and to say that I ate the food, I tasted it,
0: mm-hmm.
1: even if I couldn't eat the whole plate.
0: Yeah.
1: Right. You know, I wanted to have that experience. And so, when we first pulled up, all these women who were sitting there, because they also are very interested in being tested.
0: Right. They all were waiting. There was like 350 women that were waiting for Dr. David and our team to show up for them to be part of the project.
1: Yeah.
0: Because they believe, they want to find their African lost relatives. We were taught that Africans don't like African Americans. This is all the propaganda of the Western Hemisphere. Mm-hmm. When we got there, 350 women were waiting, saying, "I want to find my African relatives in the Western Hemisphere, mm-hmm. in the descendants. They want to find us." That was the first time I realized that whole myth taught to us by Europeans. Right. Mm-hmm. Not that every African on a continent looking for you. They're right. not because they're not.
1: Right.
0: But this
1: don't romanticize.
0: No, that's not. These folks were sitting there all day.
1: Yes.
0: Waiting for the team to show up, yep. so that we can see them sign up and be a part of the project. That was amazing. Yeah. And because their health and well-being is also tied to the preservation of their lineage, which we are a part of. We have to preserve our lineage as well, because it helps us to restore location and place in the world.
1: Mm-hmm.
0: So what they're looking for, we're also looking for, but we don't know it, and they don't know that we know, right? Yeah. The disconnection had its impact. Yeah.
1: So, you're listening to 90.1 FM when you're listening dial. This is Brother A-Dub and Sister Carol on Higher Ground. And if you want to, you can give us a call down here, 217-359-5483 or 217-359-6545. Are you interested in testing and tracing your lineage, wherever it may take you?
0: Right.
1: Dr. David is very, very clear with us about managing expectations, right? Because this is DNA, mm-hmm. and it is going to connect you
0: to some people.
1: And
0: maybe not the people you think.
1: Because
0: it's not. We finished the. We went through the whole thing. We learned. We saw them for the first day. We leave, and we go back to our residence where we're staying. And then the next day we have another round. We mm-hmm. start at 8 o'clock. The first day we started at 7:30.
1: Mm-hmm.
0: The next day we start at 8 a.m. And we are going to the University of Environment Sustainability.
1: So I thought it was the ministry that was. I can't get these days all.
0: No, that's right. We stopped at the minister's office, the minister of tourism, I think, for that region. Mm-hmm. We were at his office first.
1: Mm-hmm. Well, we met
0: him around 9 o'clock, actually, yeah. because we were at his office waiting for him to come. But we met him first and had a conversation
1: with another
0: minister. Then.
1: Of the area, that was sitting next to you on the podium.
0: Correct.
1: Later.
0: And then we went to the university.
1: University of Cape Coast, but there was another university.
0: Right.
1: I can't remember the name of it.
0: It's something sustainable. But they're in Navranga.
1: Mm-hmm. And you were able to point out the difference, even having a university in that area, the way that it was presented. The roads were different. They had a radio station there. The university was an economic
0: engine
1: for that village and for
0: mm-hmm.
1: that area.
0: Yeah.
1: And so we had a chance to meet then with the vice president,
0: vice
1: chancellor of the university, and his, I think it was a dean or something,
0: yeah.
1: that was there with them. And they were all just so overjoyed about the coming home of one of the daughters, right? You know,
0: yeah.
1: and appreciative of the
0: of
1: efforts
0: the
1: of the project and connecting the people to their, you know, to restoring the lineage and seeing the
0: yeah.
1: the hope of such a project.
0: So what was interesting is that when we sat with the vice chancellor at the university, and we did Navranga, is a community before we get to Pokora. So Navranga is before Pokora, and as he talked about the students at the campus, what they have and what they teach about environmental sustainability, things that they're working on in their projects at the campus.
1: Mm-hmm.
0: He says that I realized then that he's also the vice chancellor is going to speak at the event that we're about to head to.
1: Right.
0: So when we leave the university and I'm thinking we're going straight back to Pokora, Dr. Davis says we got to stop at a gentleman's home to deliver him his DNA results.
1: Mm-hmm.
0: So Dr. David, who had tested him 2 years prior, brought his DNA results to him, and that's Adabi.
1: Mm-hmm.
0: And we go to his home compound. So I'm excited because now I get to witness someone on the African continent receive their DNA results. Mm-hmm. So I take my notepad and I'm doing what students do, and I'm writing down everything Dr. Davis says. I'm recording what she says because this is my first time seeing this. Now I'm seeing the project in action. So I'm taking notes, and Dr. David does all the disclaimers, mm-hmm. asks permission to share his DNA results, because there were 20 people who had, mm-hmm. I mean, who had gathered around, mm-hmm. Officials, police. It was just a lot of people, and I didn't know what was going on. So she does a disclaimer and asks him permission to share the results in front of all these people.
1: She said that he was related to 317
0: people in Illinois. In Illinois, that his relatives, that he has 317 relatives in Illinois, mm-hmm. because our project on this side connected us to that side. Mm-hmm. Okay, so I'm listening, I'm writing, I'm taking notes. And when she says, you're connected to 317 living descendants that reside in the state of Illinois, mm-hmm. and she said,
1: one of them
0: I have brought here today.
1: And then she turns to Sister Carol.
0: And she turned to me.
1: Representative Ammons is here also, and she
0: is your living relative.
1: You know, between 6th and 8th generation cousin.
0: And that shocked me. I did not realize that this stop was specifically because I had been connected to Adabi and the family there. That was this is Pagananya. I had no idea.
1: 5,900 miles away.
0: That relative was even there and that we could find these relatives. So that's the first time I'm aware that this project and this person is connected to me directly.
1: Yeah.
0: So it was such an emotional moment.
1: Yes. It was.
0: We do have it on video. We got it on video.
1: Yeah, we're gonna be able to share it at some point.
0: Maybe Aaron to put it up some of the video after this post is up. You can put up some of those videos so people can see what we're talking about.
1: Yeah,
0: that would be amazing. So I'm overwhelmed with. I don't even know what to call those words, but it was joyous mm-hmm. to look at a person. I'm looking at him, and realize that if time hadn't separated us, we would know each other. But right now, I don't know him, and I can't speak his language. He doesn't speak English.
1: Very little.
0: So his sons are translating mm-hmm. while we're going through this process. So he don't speak enough English for me to talk directly to him, but he understood what was going on. Mm-hmm. And so I get up, and I embrace him, and he embraces me. He's an older gentleman now, and he has all these sons and grandchildren, and everybody now starts to come around, and they realize what has happened.
1: Yeah.
0: On this trip with the delegation is a documentarian. Her name is Perez Arwino. Now, I didn't know.
1: She did the film Bound.
0: Bound.
1: Africans versus African Americans.
0: Which is on
1: Netflix. If you have not seen it, you need to watch it. I don't know if it's still on Netflix.
0: You can still find it, I think, on Netflix.
1: Africans versus, called Bound. Africans versus African Americans.
0: And it's on Netflix. So she, Dr. David, apparently had invited her to be a part of the delegation. She comes from California, and mm-hmm. she's with us throughout this entire thing. And so she's collecting footage. Now I'm there not knowing that this is what she's doing, and she's mm-hmm. collecting this footage of this reveal. So we get an opportunity to talk to Adabi after this reveal is done. Mm-hmm. Adabi's son gets up and he stands and shows Aaron the lineage that they had written of Adabi's father, Adabi's father's father, father's father mm-hmm. and father's four generations from Adabi was carved in the cement of the plot that they had built mm-hmm. so that they could keep record of the founding member. They have the name of my relative descendants or predecessors, right? Mm-hmm. They were my predecessors, not descendants. Founding mm-hmm.
1: Along
0: member
1: with
0: of
1: 316
0: that family,
1: other people
0: with
1: in
0: 316 other Illinoians who are also related to the same person and people. Mm-hmm. I could not believe it. It was shocking.
1: You know, I just want to say that, you know, in context to what's happening, we see happening here in America all the time now with the violence that's been taking
0: yes.
1: place. And we always have this thing, especially in our community. We love extended families, black folks, right? But we always say, you know, family, we ain't gonna hurt each other.
0: Mm.
1: And I don't know if we realize how closely related we really are.
0: We are very.
1: So this is important to think about this, that you know, when you talk about earlier, you said 4% at African Americans
0: in the United States only make up
1: 4%
0: of the world African population. That's
1: 4%.
0: That's it.
1: But so what that means is the gene pool
0: here
1: in the United States is very small.
0: Yeah.
1: So you're going to find, we won't get into some of the other relatives that you have found that live right here
0: in Champaign. Yes. But health and well-being, therefore, requires preservation of one's lineage. So you're saying people here that are doing things that's killing each other is because they have been destroyed, disconnected from their lineage, their culture, and their place in the world.
1: That's right.
0: That cannot be overstated. It's an important part of identity.
1: Because you're completely disconnected from what Dr. John Henry Clark said. Culture, people are defined by culture, language, and a landmass. So your culture, you don't
0: destroy.
1: You don't speak your
0: Mother tongue.
1: And you ain't never been to
0: the
1: your
0: place
1: motherland.
0: Where you came from. Most of us have never been. So in the same way that the trafficking caused severe and devastating economic damage, it also created severe, devastating lineage damage. That's why the people in a community who might be shooting each other don't even realize that they may actually be related. Listen, full stop.
1: Hmm.
0: They may actually be related to one another. Because when we came up from Mississippi, my grandmother, who came up from Mississippi, escaping that terror in the South, trying to find a better land in the North, and landed in East St. Louis, and then they experienced the race riots in East St. Louis. That destruction, that damage has been passed on for generations. And
1: okay,
0: now,
1: wait a minute. I need you to slow down. Wait,
0: yeah.
1: Because you were saying you might be related.
0: Right, because my grandmother, she came to East St. Louis, but a sister of hers went to Rochester, New York.
1: Mm-hmm.
0: That's the example.
1: And
0: we
1: right,
0: were
1: and
0: separated.
1: So as we, you know, mm-hmm. I think genealogically, they say once you're a certain
0: distance
1: away, then the likelihood of mutations or some sort of
0: it reduces.
1: Like when incest occurs, they say that there's a likelihood of mental health and
0: or
1: all
0: damage,
1: those kind of
0: damage and, to the and, to done, the to DNA. The,
1: yeah,
0: yeah.
1: And so, at a certain point, and Dr. David and other people would have to explain that to us, you know, where that happens. But it doesn't mean that it's not sixth generation, mm-hmm. eighth generation,
0: right.
1: 14th generation related.
0: Yep.
1: Right. So we are literally family.
0: We are literally
1: and you're
0: family.
1: Running around
0: killing each other.
1: Killing
0: we have
1: family
0: to stop.
1: Members.
0: We have to stop. We have to stop producing the violence and terrorism that was produced on us. Right. Lineage and heritage prevented the victims from speaking their native language, using native names.
1: I mean, lineage and heritage.
0: The separation, the violence
1: okay.
0: and terrorism. Prevented you from using your native language, meaning you can't identify with each other.
1: Mm-hmm.
0: You think he's not worthy, so you can easily shoot and kill this person with no recourse about what you're doing. You don't see the connection between the two people.
1: Mm-hmm.
0: And that's a damaging thing. That's a damage that's came out of this destruction of the devastating impact of lineage damage. Because
1: mm-hmm.
0: you don't know that we only represent 4%. So that means you got to be related to more people than you think. And that's what this project is showing us, that we have related relatives on this side of the globe we don't know.
1: You know what would be,
0: and on the other side of the
1: what
0: globe.
1: What would be really interesting, and somebody out there may have done something like this, but nowadays you can just Google it. What percentage of people who have, and in this case, what percentage of African Americans have been in a close relationship with someone and only to find out later that they were directly related.
0: Hmm.
1: You know, it would be interesting. I'm just saying that the gene pool
0: is small.
1: When we hear millions of people, black people,
0: 4 million after 1865, 4 million black people.
1: No, I'm saying right now, as African Americans say, okay, how many African Americans live in the United States?
0: Mm-hmm.
1: Right?
0: You say, 42 million.
1: 42 million. You're like, oh, well, there's no way we're going to
0: be related to that. Well, so I'm going to move on. We are now day two. We go back to Bakor slave camp where the full Dubar is going to be held. Mm-hmm. And the full Dubar is the celebration of their not only their emancipation, but the return of family.
1: Mm-hmm.
0: It is thousands of people now. Mm-hmm. We had no idea what we were walking into. This is literally something that we didn't have any. I wasn't involved in planning, so I didn't know what this was going to be, and I had never seen anything like it before. So there's got to be 2,000 people out there
1: mm-hmm.
0: from entirely across the region, including as far as Burkina Faso. Now, chiefs
1: and
0: from all the regions, the elders have traveled to the Bakor slave camp.
1: Probably 30 of them on the stage.
0: It's a lot of them. They are on the stage across from where the officials are.
1: In their full garb and regalia. And you all have to understand that this is not a reenactment.
0: This is not a reenactment.
1: Like we would think here when I say their full garb and regalia, we're thinking Chief Illiniwek, somebody
0: playing
1: throwing
0: around
1: on some
0: to
1: stuff.
0: Be. No. That's
1: no,
0: not
1: they
0: what
1: still
0: that was.
1: Live these traditions. These, the garb,
0: these
1: the items,
0: ways.
1: The staffs, they still carry the full weight of the traditions of the past.
0: Yeah.
1: And they don't play about it
0: yeah.
1: at all, right? You know,
0: yeah.
1: I was, you know, they made, you know, you wearing this smock.
0: You got to wear traditional garb.
1: You wearing traditional garb.
0: That's
1: today.
0: Right.
1: I thought I was going to wear on something that I had brought that was made, you know, by somebody in Africa. I'm thinking, I'm like, no, you put
0: yeah,
1: on
0: it is.
1: Traditional garb.
0: Yes.
1: So are you, and so is Dr. David, and so is your whole delegation.
0: Yes.
1: You were going to feel the full experience
0: here. We had to do the full experience.
1: So I just want people, if you're listening out there, to understand this is not an act that's taking place.
0: Right.
1: This is
0: full. This
1: full
0: is the ancestral
1: tradition.
0: Way in that community. And so you have people who are traditionalists, what they call traditionalists there. You have people who are Muslim there because the northern region is a Muslim region. You have Christians there.
1: Mm-hmm.
0: They're all mixed in together. Everybody's together. There was no separation that I can just say, those are the Muslims, here are the Christians, here are the traditionalists. No, they were all mixed in together.
1: Mm-hmm.
0: It was a celebration of collective unity that we witnessed unlike anything we had ever seen. So they literally did what they do in their celebrations. All the chiefs were there, all the queen mothers were there, all the people from the villages were there, the dancers, the women's groups, performers, they were all there reenacting what they do every single year to celebrate their celebration of emancipation as well as their family reconnection called the Dubar.
1: Mm-hmm.
0: So we're sitting on one side of the podium and the chiefs are on the other side and they have different entertainment between.
1: Not podium, it's a whole.
0: I mean, a stage.
1: Yeah.
0: They're big stages, very big stages. And so they have children performing.
1: From the students.
0: The students from the schools performed.
1: Dancers.
0: The
1: women from the market singing and doing their dances, traditional dances.
0: All of that was part of that celebration. Now, I was to speak for about 15 minutes in the Sahara heat. And let me just tell y'all, we don't have any heat here compared to what it's like to be in the Sahara Desert. I learned something extraordinarily valuable about the region itself. So we're on this big podium, and we're comfortable. It's cool because you're in the shade while you're on this big stage. It's hot. We're sweating, but you can sit there, okay, because you're on a covering. You got a covering. Well, the podium is sitting dead smack in the heat of the sun, and it is the middle of the day, the highest point of the heat, 12, 1 o'clock in the afternoon. And I got to go down there like everybody else and make my comments. So I had written them out. I had all these things I had written out. I have to recall that a lot of them didn't speak English. And so, but they didn't translate until after I was done. I took a 15-minute speech because of the heat and turned that sucker into 7 to 8 minutes. It was hot. It was so hot that my body overheated because of the traditional garb that I had on. So I'm overheating while I'm trying to speak. And Aaron is standing down on the ground behind me. It's hot. So I do the best that I can to get through that. But Aaron can tell that now I'm in trouble. And the team realizes that there's a real problem going on. So they take me and they take me over to, because as soon as I'm done speaking, I don't realize at the moment, but the chiefs, the paramount chief, is going to crown me queen mother of, and the return of Pagananya, which is where my actual ancestry and family are located at. And so they are going to do that. But now I have my legs are giving out. I am having a full out heat exhaustion. So Aaron is doing the best he can to try to hold me up so that we can go through that ceremony, the next part. But they realize that there's a problem. So they get a chair for me and I sit in the chair so that the chiefs from the region, including Burkina Faso, I think he spoke as well. And I didn't understand the translation because now I'm really having a problem. So they go and get water and they start to try to cool my body down really fast. And ice block is needed. So we're trying to deal with this pending medical emergency that I'm having. And they're trying to do the ceremonial portion at the same time. And I'm struggling, y'all. I'm just being straight honest. I'm struggling at that point. So they go ahead and they do the crowning. And they take me over to sit me where the queen mothers are at this point. They sit me in a chair and they continue to try to get my temperature down. Now it's coming back. I'm feeling better, but it's not quite right. They get ice and start putting it on the back of my neck and help me. The queen, the family now from Narnia, who welcomes me back because my lineage is actually started at that point in Narnia. They bring a gift. They bring a gift to you, to the family. So they bring all these baskets full of food, grains, seeds, nuts, all kind of things that's in the basket.
1: Seasonings, shea butter,
0: just you name it. It was a lot of it.
1: And literally cooking with shea butter and
0: they
1: taking
0: shea butter
1: and put into your meal. Like if you wanted some butter,
0: they use
1: you get
0: shea,
1: a scoop
0: butter.
1: Of shea butter.
0: Yeah, they use shea butter like a butter.
1: Yeah.
0: And so they fry their food in shea butter. They cook everything with shea butter. And so they bring these big shea butters over. So it's huge because shea butter trees are all around, right? So they have shea butter. And so once we get the baskets, now they're trying to get me into the van to get me back out of there because I'm really overheated, to take me back to relax. Now we gotta leave the next day to go back to our crop. We got all these baskets. So, let's give it to the family in Narnia. So we sent all of that back to Narnia. We fly back now to Accra just for about an hour, because now we got to take a road trip down to Elmina and Cape Coast, which is
1: supposed to be, Lord
0: have mercy,
1: two and a half, 3 hour trip.
0: Turns into five and a half.
1: First of all, we found out that you don't make that trip on Friday because all the people who are, because they don't just commute from some of the villages into Accra to work. They stay in Accra. From Monday through Friday, many of them, and then go back to their village.
0: Yeah.
1: So everyone's going back to their villages. So you got
0: unbelievable.
1: And listen, when I say rules of the road,
0: there ain't none.
1: There are none.
0: Ain't no rules of the road.
1: Other than this, the direction.
0: Go this way.
1: Even the direction
0: don't matter.
1: If the traffic get too built up, you would see cars coming
0: driving
1: at
0: the
1: you
0: other side.
1: From the other side.
0: It was incredible.
1: This 2.5 hour trip, it turns into five and a half, six road
0: terrible.
1: Bumpy, terrible. Oh God,
0: it was the most unbelievable trip, and I was so like, oh my God, I can't believe I agreed to do this.
1: And this. This was amazing about it. So those of us like Sister Carol, myself, Sheila, Daryl, Perez, we like, wow, this is something. I thought several times about saying we're not gonna make this.
0: I ain't going in.
1: But Dr. David and Mackenzie was like, and the driver, they just had regular conversations.
0: Yeah.
1: Like this is par for the course. So 5.5 hours later, 6 hours, whatever it was, we finally get to
0: where we going.
1: Where we're going to stay the night, and we can get some rest that night and get up. Early the next morning. And we added it again to go to, I think it was the community center.
0: We went to the community center at the campus of the university.
1: Where there's another 75 people.
0: To 100 people.
1: Waiting to be tested.
0: Or to get their results,
1: right? So Dr. David has been,
0: She's been doing this a long time.
1: Pioneer, putting this work in, building these relationships, getting the people to come out,
0: right,
1: and they want
0: and
1: to do this and they want to test. So we are there. We get a chance to, there's cultural performances that are taking place. There's
0: from students of the University of Cape Coast.
1: They were students of the University of Cape Coast. Yeah. And a couple quick presentations. Dr.
0: Yeah.
1: Sabura, did his presentation. Yes. This is the professor at the University of Cape Coast who was talking about the history of PAGA and the human trafficking that was omitting
0: the history.
1: The history there. And he spoke to the importance of Dr. Lakeisha David's, not as her work, but also being connected there to herself.
0: Yes.
1: And then, of course,
0: trace her own lineage,
1: tracing your roots to PAGA. It undergirded his research.
0: Yeah.
1: It brought scientific DNA and science
0: proof.
1: To prove
0: that people were trafficked. Because remember, we said that they walked them about 700 miles all the way from the north to the south to the last bath and then to the dungeons.
1: Mm-hmm.
0: So tracing that route was an important part that the DNA proved that it was true.
1: Yeah.
0: So we're at the University of Cape Coast at this community center there with over 100 people who are waiting either for their results or to test.
1: Mm-hmm.
0: So this is another work day. So we are working that day also at that campus. So they go through this process. Dr. David now is going to reveal to people in the audience that one of the people in the audience has relative that's within the delegation. Now, I knew of one person that showed up on my DNA that was supposed to come, but I didn't know who she was. And so next thing you know, Dr. David calls out three other names, right?
1: Anna Duncan, Anna Duncan first.
0: Uh-huh.
1: And then she said Emma.
0: And then
1: Emmanuel. And
0: Dr.
1: Rachel Mills.
0: So we go.
1: One of the principal investigators.
0: The
1: project is also
0: a
1: related
0: cousin to me.
1: Yes.
0: I was overwhelmed because I did not know going in that that's what that they were there and that they were related to me directly. Mm-hmm. I didn't know that. So they get up, and this is the first time I'm seeing my living relative cousins on the African continent, now in the South.
1: Mm-hmm.
0: We saw them in the North, and then we trekked to the South, where many people, we are told, as you follow the path that they went all the way to the last bath, what they call the last bath of the Slave River, where you follow them there, some people did not make it onto the ships ultimately. They somehow remained in the area of Elmina.
1: Well, remember, so the story is that some of the women in particular who were raped
0: that's right, they were
1: in the castles.
0: In the castles.
1: If they were pregnant,
0: mm-hmm.
1: they didn't put them on the voyage in the
0: that's
1: ship.
0: Right.
1: And they would find residence for them in the local area. That was one of the...
0: If they were the children of the rapers.
1: Yeah, exactly.
0: The enslavers, the Europeans.
1: Yes, and would give birth to what they were referring to as mulattoes.
0: Yes,
1: right?
0: Yes.
1: So they would find residents
0: in that area.
1: And that was one of the ways that the bloodline moved and was then stayed
0: in
1: the South.
0: The area,
1: right.
0: In the South.
1: Yeah.
0: Yeah. So in Elmina, we now meet living relatives now in the southern region as well. Dr. David gives all these people who had already tested a folder with their DNA in it. And Mackenzie now does the full presentation of how to read your results
1: mm-hmm.
0: with the young man who's also helping to translate for Mackenzie.
1: Yeah.
0: They go through that process, and then the people all who already tested receive their results. There was a gentleman, older gentleman, who gets up at the Q&A portion. And several things happened. There was cultural mm-hmm. performance again. We did picturing. But there's an older gentleman. There's a Q&A portion. And he gets up and he says how thankful he was because Dr. David had called him and saw him a year ago, I think she said,
1: mm-hmm.
0: or 8 months prior, and delivered his results to him. And he was able to read his Afro-descendant relatives' names for the very first time, and he was overwhelmed with joy
1: yeah.
0: to have the results when she called him
1: mm-hmm.
0: to share with him that they had found their relatives.
1: And these individuals who got up to speak towards the end of the program,
0: yeah.
1: there was a gamut of thoughts from just, hey, are you going to come live in the area?
0: Are you going to come back and live in the area?
1: We're happy that you were able to be connected. What could you do in your position to help build, you know, economic infrastructure
0: mm-hmm.
1: and all that kind of stuff? To the one gentleman who came up and said, so we are very happy to see you, but I'm afraid for you.
0: That's what he said.
1: Because we know what happens to people like
0: who
1: you
0: do
1: who
0: what
1: fight
0: you do.
1: The
0: yeah.
1: way that you fight, and we are afraid for you.
0: That's what he
1: so
0: said.
1: So how are you going to protect yourself or something like that, right? And we were like, wow, that's, you know, it was odd.
0: It was odd. It was odd to us to hear him say that.
1: Yeah, and so certainly we'll leave that there.
0: But we finished that out with the reveals. Now the testing takes place. Now there's going to be testing. That's going to be testing the individuals that are still waiting to be tested. That testing starts taking place. Then we meet again with Dr. Sabor over
1: at the University
0: at the University of Cape Coast at his office. We go to the campus. We get to see the campus and all the students. It's, what did he tell me? How many students? 4,000 something students on the campus from all across Africa. I'm told. Majority of them come from Ghana, of course, but there are people from all over Africa that attend University of Cape Coast in various areas and study. And so we meet with him and talk about what he's trying to do with the work that he's working on that captures the oral narratives. And why the oral narratives are important is because what you said, we thought that everybody captured were put into the slave dungeons. They weren't. They weren't all. Some of them were released for different reasons. Some of them were killed. Some of them died. It was just a gamut of things that took place.
1: And he was studying the oral traditions, the songs, and things like that, yeah, that held on to.
0: And told the story of the trafficking
1: like
0: of the people.
1: Like the young girls did when we were up in Paga, who did that amazing poem. And they were talking about the history of Paga in poem.
0: That's right. So we go to Dr. Sabora's office for a bit and talk to him about the oral narratives of resistance. Mm-hmm. See, this is what was important. It was about the resistance because many people died resisting enslavement, trafficking.
1: That's right.
0: And we don't have an account of that resistance. And so his book, Wounds of Our Past, chronicles the stories through song. And that was the first time that we had seen that kind of scholarship. That said, well, since you didn't document it, Europeans, right, the people documented it through their traditions by passing it down through oral traditions they share with the people in song. And so his book covers and talks about that. Maybe a third way through his book, trying to understand the historical context. We leave the University of Cape Coast.
1: Right? It's not some extravagant place, right? I don't think of the manicured lawns of the University of Illinois on the quad, right? But here we are sitting in a very nice office.
0: It was a decent campus. Yeah. They needed support, of course, but
1: I'm sitting here in this office with this with an African professor, and I'm saying that the way that we have been conditioned to think of Africa, I know my first time there just blew my mind. And so I know how we were conditioned here. I hope to convey to those who are listening to challenge the narratives you have been given about what you will see and what you might experience in Africa or some other country that you may want to visit. We get stuck in this exceptionalism of the United States that is poured into us
0: right
1: here and make you think that it's not safe or is no reason for you to go any place else to go see the world.
0: Right.
1: And I know I was stuck in that narrative, and we thought that everything was about lions and tigers and elephants. I ain't seen one yet. I see a lot of goats and chickens,
0: a lot of goats
1: and horses and cows, but I ain't seen an elephant, a tiger.
0: Not in that space.
1: But I'm just saying that is what we've been told, that it's all going to be a safari.
0: Right. It's not. And a lot of people ask us those kind of questions, but no, it's not.
1: It's resorts there in some places. Yeah. You know, it's
0: tall buildings, it's malls, it's shopping, it's all of these things. So when we finished with Dr. Sabora, that was the end of our second day at Cape Coast. The third day, we were going to go to actually tour Elmina, the actual castle, the dungeon. So we get up that next morning early again, and we start and go to Elmina.
1: We go to Cape Coast first.
0: Oh, we go to Cape Coast, right. The next day, we go to Elmina. First day, we go to Cape Coast and walk through that one, which we had seen and had an excellent, well-versed tour guide that was at Cape Coast that really helped us understand and explain. Mm-hmm. But we didn't do the rituals.
1: Sheila
0: like
1: and Daryl's first time and Perez's first time, and we didn't do some of the rituals.
0: We didn't do those at Cape Coast.
1: But they get to experience that, those where the men were kept in particular dungeons, where the where the women were kept, and that there's a church.
0: The Anglican church.
1: Literally, right above the dungeon.
0: The male slave dungeon.
1: Where the men were kept. Yes. Just on top of it.
0: Just the brutality.
1: So they're having church up there on Sunday morning, and there's
0: people
1: a thousand
0: under the
1: men
0: ground.
1: Shackled.
0: Underground.
1: In their
0: underneath
1: own
0: it.
1: Feces and urine and sweat and
0: oh, you
1: tears
0: made me think about
1: blood.
0: Brother Ali's song, right? Mm. Yeah. So we are now, we went to Cape Coast first, and then the next day we went to Tura El Mina. I mentioned to you that one of the relatives that was connected to me, named Emmanuel, I didn't know at the time, but he when we arrived that morning, he is already there. So, it just kind of threw me off because I was trying to notify him, but I couldn't. I couldn't get a communication to him. But he was already at the location when we got there. And the guy that is going to go with us from there to Unseen Monsoon, and we'll come back to that. He's the senior guide of El Mina. So there's a little bit of confusion between them. Like, what you doing here, right? This my tour group.
1: Right.
0: But Dr. David explained to him that actually he's a relative of Representative Ammons that was just found, and he's just here to join for the tour. So he was okay with that. So we went inside of El Mina and was just educated from the beginning of this process of all of these Europeans who, in the early days, he said in the 1500s, they were fighting each other for the right to own or control El Mina. El Mina, that castle, is 544 years old.
1: 544, 541, something like that.
0: 544.
1: Okay.
0: 544 years old.
1: Wow.
0: And El Mina.
1: I think it's the oldest.
0: Is the oldest on the western coast. That tells you, I just wanted to say how old it was so you can understand how long this trafficking had been going on.
1: Right.
0: Understand, this trafficking had been going on 100 years prior to the claim 1619. Okay. So 544 years old, we do the tour of El Mina. There were lots of battles between the Europeans, the Dutch, the British, the Portuguese, all trying to control El Mina. Mm-hmm. The Portuguese
1: and one
0: controls
1: of the,
0: it.
1: One of the stories that is told by the guide, and I'm just going to use the European name of Philip at this time because I can't remember. I think it was Akwesi.
0: His name was Akwesi.
1: But he was describing to us how under the control of one of the European nations, the locals were upset, angry, and wanted to fight back against them. So they joined forces with the Portuguese to remove that group. And then the Portuguese just came in
0: and
1: did
0: the
1: exact
0: same
1: thing. Right.
0: Yeah.
1: So it's just important for us, to those of you who are listening, to understand if your open enemy is your open enemy,
0: it doesn't matter.
1: They're not going to.
0: They're going to do the same thing.
1: If their objective is to control you and colonize you,
0: and the economics,
1: that is what you're fighting against.
0: Yeah.
1: Right.
0: So we're doing the tour of El Mina, and we go up into the governor's quarters, and the governor's quarters overlook the women's pen, because the Europeans knew that they couldn't bring their white women with them.
1: They were dying of malaria.
0: They were dying of malaria and yellow fever.
1: Mm-hmm.
0: And so they came themselves, but they still had their own personal desires that they wanted to sow their oats, and they would rape the women. Mm-hmm. So the governor would come to his
1: balcony
0: overlooking the women as they pulled the women into the courtyard of the pen there. And he would select the one that he was going to rape. And they wouldn't bathe them at all unless they were selected by the governor to be raped. They would bathe them. They would give them a little food. And then he would have his way and send them back to the pens after he was done. That went on the entirety of the time. that they controlled Elmina. After that, we were able to see how they moved them through
1: the women who would not participate mm-hmm. because they did fight back. They yeah. did resist.
0: Yeah.
1: They were hooked to a ball and chain and sat out in the sun for hours to try to break them. If they didn't break, then they would die.
0: They just died.
1: Yeah. And there was a room. This room was at Cape Coast, because this time it hit me different, where there was a room where those who were resistant and who tried to fight back, the men in particular in this room, they would just take them in the room and lock them in there, and there was no, they died in that room.
0: They just
1: were to
0: died.
1: Be made an example yeah. out of them. So they were always trying to make an example
0: of
1: out
0: people.
1: Of people
0: yeah.
1: to try to break the
0: in
1: spirits
0: the most
1: of
0: brutal
1: the others.
0: Ways, the
1: yes.
0: most brutal, the brutality was unimaginable,
1: yes.
0: right? So the whole idea is to make an example of you so that the other enslaved people would not rebel.
1: That's right.
0: That was the whole example. That was the purpose of all of this. And so they showed us how they moved the people underground in the dungeons through the door of no return mm-hmm. into awaiting smaller boats to take them out into the ocean where
1: the
0: larger slave ships mm-hmm. were awaiting the cargo, they called it.
1: And the Brother Philip was explaining to us some of the names. Akwesi was explaining to us some of the names of those ships, like Jesus and various
0: yeah.
1: other religious
0: they were religiously named after deities, right?
1: Mm-hmm.
0: They considered these things to be righteous acts. They considered the governor to be righteous. They got an inscription on the wall of Elmina, a dedication to the governor, saying how upright and righteous he was, even as he was raping, murdering, pillaging, hanging, brutalizing people in Elmina. That's the inscription on the wall. And so as we went through the door of no return, the people were so starved that the door was about, how wide do you think that door was?
1: You had to be thin to get
0: through. You couldn't even go through that door. I couldn't go through that door as my size right now. So that door was made maybe about 3-4 inches. I mean, it's maybe 12 inches wide. It's not very wide. You got to be very, very thin to even get through the door of no return. So the starvation of the people was part of the cruelty. And they did change it and say, we're going to change that narrative. And they put on the other side of it,
1: as you go back through it,
0: the door of return. So that those of us who are Afro descendants returning to see and learn of our own cultural heritage and traditions, we get to come back in as free people, as of African descent.
1: And they come to, and they tell us that our job then is to come and tell the
0: and
1: story.
0: And to tell the story of to other people.
1: And that's why we were doing this morning.
0: That's right.
1: So that we could tell the story of what
0: the
1: happened
0: lineage
1: to
0: restoration.
1: Our people, the lineage restoration.
0: Why
1: project,
0: you need it.
1: And why it's important for you, especially those of you who are African descent here, right here in Champaign County, in the state of Illinois.
0: Yeah.
1: There's still time, room for you to test. I think she was trying to test 1,500 people.
0: It was like 1,800, I think it is.
1: 1,800 people. And she still has lots of kits available. You have to go to takir.org.
0: TAKIR.org.
1: Go there, sign up, put your information in. You will be contacted. And there will be an opportunity for you to test for free.
0: Yeah.
1: A part of the reason why you passed H.R. 453 was because you didn't think that people of African descent should have to pay
0: to repair the damage of ethnocide. Mm-hmm. Remember, this is damage caused by slavery. That's how you got here. An example of what we wanted to do to protect human rights. And so it was a human rights initiative that we had launched with House Resolution 453.
1: Mm-hmm.
0: So as we closed out, we left Elmina and we went to the last stop, which was actually the last stop on the line for our African descendants, called Ensign Manso. Ensign Manso, or the last bath, as it is called, is where those who finally was able to make the journey from the interior of Ghana and other Mali and Guinea-Bissau and all around the region, mm-hmm. went to something called the last bath, this is the only time in that whole trek that they were able to even wash and clean themselves. But they weren't being, that wasn't being done because the capturers or the slave masters was being kind to them. No. It is said that the reason why they went to the last bath is to clean them up, to get them ready to be sold, and they wanted them to be clean as product to sell them to all of the Europeans who had come with their ships along the coast to take away our ancestors. And so they washed in the last river, the last bath, the slave river. And so they give you an opportunity to walk the exact same path that the ancestors walked along to that river before they made their last final journey from there, 40 miles back to either Elmina or Cape Coast dungeons, where they were kept in terrible conditions for another 2 or 3 months before the actual Western ships came.
1: I seen Monzo. We had another tour guide there who gave us some of the history, and a lot of the history overlaps.
0: Yeah.
1: We were able to, you remove your shoes and you walk barefooted, those
0: down
1: who will,
0: path.
1: Down to the path, down to the river. You get another short presentation when we get there to show the difference between the last bath and your first bath.
0: Yes.
1: And so then we're able to go down, descend the steps into the river, depending on the height. And we've been fortunate, I guess, in that the two times that we've gone, we've been able to actually stand in the river.
0: Yeah.
1: But during the heavy rainy season, sometimes it's up way too high for people to go into it.
0: Yeah.
1: But we were able to do that again. And they ask you to, you know, you just get a moment to reflect,
0: to wash yourself in the river like the ancestors would have washed themselves in the river. So you do that on your hands and your feet, and you can make a wish there, whatever you want to do or say.
1: Yeah.
0: And then
1: say prayers or whatever.
0: Then the guide takes you back through that door of return, right? Your first bath, that's what they call it, on the other side of the wall is the first bath of you coming back.
1: Home.
0: And so that whole experience, that is the total of the, we then go all the way back to Accra. We have one day before we fly back out. You could imagine, if you can imagine how busy this was the busiest educational trip and exploration I have ever been on. I was so exhausted. I'm still tired. So exhausted by all the meetings, the tours, the visits, the talks that we were involved in. It was such an experience that I hope that others will take the time to join the Takir Project. Find your living relatives. They are looking for you.
1: Mm-hmm.
0: Many of them are looking for you. Go to Takir, TAKIR.org. Sign up for the project. Take the chance that you could find your own living relatives, because we believe that you can. And explore. You know, explore the culture, explore your own food, explore your own clothing. It will help heal whatever is missing in your life as it is working to heal ours. We have truly, truly, truly been blessed by the experience of learning that we have gotten from Dr. David. So I am proud to have been a part of the not only legislative work, but the solid foundation that was created to achieve this work and to make it available for those who want to explore it. It's available. It's available for you, and I encourage you to join us in this movement.
1: Yes, indeed. My goodness.
0: I hope I did that right. that was a lot.
1: It was a lot. Was there anything else about in the lineage restoration piece? There were probably 10 or 11 points there that you had. Was there something else that we could use to wrap up with today?
0: I mean, I think the strong existential yearning to reconnect to one's family, the community, the region, the culture, the natural place in the world, the words that inspired our noble, all of these attempts to reclaim one's lineage and identity resulted in this whole entire appropriation of some fictitious place that we have made up in our mind. We were so disconnected. Because of the ethnocide, we don't even know how our people actually lived. And I think this is an opportunity for us to find our own placeholder in the African family tradition.
1: Yeah.
0: That's
1: so
0: an important
1: I would
0: part.
1: Definitely try to put together something coherent and sort of concise that I could, you know, share with people, because we know that everyone is not going to be able to make that kind of trip.
0: You may not be able to, but what I found is WhatsApp worked real good. I've talked to people just on WhatsApp now. Lineage is unchangeable. Who your family and your descendants are is unchangeable. The sons and daughters of your
1: mother and
0: father.
1: Oh, you're saying that the person does.
0: That's right.
1: So we, as we think about this, the Takir Project, if you, a person was to put

0: Nigeria. We have Guinea-Bissau. People have found their relatives in Guinea-Bissau. We're from all over that western region, right? Yeah. All the way down to, in some cases, Angola, which is most South America. But you have relatives that may have been moved to Brazil that you don't know, because we've not been able to expand the lineage restoration project that far yet. But it could be done, right?
1: You know, you just made me think about, especially when you talk about Brazil. I remember, I'm recalling at this moment in particular, a baseball player used to play for the Boston Red Sox, Big Poppy. I think his last name is Ortiz, right? And really dark-skinned brother.
0: Mm-hmm.
1: But it's always strange to me when I hear him speak Spanish, right? But I'm looking at him and I'm like, you are African. There's no question about that.
0: Right,
1: you know, and now
0: it just depends on who was there, right?
1: Because so many of the players, you know, whether it's the Dominican Republic, whatever, they, in Brazil and coming out of that area, many of them are extremely talented who become, you know, Major League Baseball players.
0: Yeah, yeah.
1: But now I understand 93 million Africans were sent to Brazil, right?
0: now I understand why so many black people, I see.
1: Yeah,
0: you know, I think there's one of the most ancient ancestors that admonished us to say, man, know thyself. You know, they wrote that on the hieroglyphics in Egypt. Mm-hmm. It's called man, know thyself. One's greatest duty on earth was to honor one's ancestors. Not knowing who you are and who your ancestors are was considered the greatest tragedy that can befall someone. Because health and well-being are dependent on the preservation of one's lineage, the attempt to appropriate identities that are not based on one's actual ancestries have failed to repair the lineage damage. The current condition of descendants of the victims of the criminal traffic, transatlantic trafficking of people with African lineage and identity and heritage remain one of an identity crisis. Until you search for your lost people, you will remain in an identity crisis. We have found a way with Dr. David's scholarship and work to solve that crisis, and I encourage people to do so. Go to takir.org, T-A-K-I-R.org, and join the Takir Project so you can find your lost identity.
1: Okay.
0: Yes, indeed.
1: All right. Well, we're going to play a little music on the way out. Brother Paul Muth is in the house.
0: Yeah.
1: And as the predecessor, Mr. John Lee Johnson, used to say, stay out of trouble. But as Paul Muth, myself, and the late John Lewis say, let's get in the right kind of trouble. So, again,
0: peace.
1: Next weekend, June 17th, Friday, June 18th, CU Indivisible has various different things going on. Spurlock Museum, yours truly, will be there talking about the history of voting rights. Reverend Terrence Thomas will be talking about the history of John Lewis. So y'all come on out and celebrate that. So we appreciate y'all. Thank you all for listening. And I'm going to let it go right now. So Paul is ready to go. And yes, indeed. We're going to.
2: Those are the speakers, et cetera.
1: Right. How Europe Underdeveloped Africa, Walter Rodney, make sure you get it. Yes, indeed.
2: Reggae song about him by Muta Baruta.
3: You've been gone, it's an empty home.
1: Oh, man. All right, dope. Listen, I was definitely, it was an experience, but it was cool. There's a whole story behind the relationship in the community there with the crocodile. But it's a real live crocodile. Yes, indeed.
0: It was a real crocodile, that's for sure.
1: All right, we're going to
0: call
1: this out. All right, Paul, it is your world.
0: You playing the music? What you playing?
1: I was playing Welcome Home, but I want to
0: give Paul time so you get out the way.
2: We could have done that.
0: You had three whole minutes.
1: All right, I got you then.
0: You got 3 minutes to play Welcome Home.
1: Let me play it.
0: 2 minutes now. 2 minutes.

0: little transfer. And
1: Number nine.
0: Yeah, I've got some Greg Palast. I remember when you screened the his film, the what is it called again?
2: The Steal the Vault one?
0: Yeah, yeah. And I slept through it, so yeah, it wasn't there. Even though I'm a big Palast booster, they're renewing the election crimes bulletin because, yeah, we're looking for them to happen. I've got something on DOJ malfeasance. I think everything resonates. Somebody penned a thing about how Broadview was so cooked up in Chicago, they had to drop the case summarily. And the case down in Prairie Land, which also had a judge that was just beyond belief. I've got some Law and Disorder that's sort of out of the Center for Constitutional Rights in New York that handles a lot of these cases. There is so much to comment on. Oh, there's an assassination attempt on Trump by Iran, according to the Israeli intelligence, you know, which has already demonstrated how capable they are when they suggested that the Iran regime would fall after a decapitation hit. Right. It was all manipulative. I don't think the Israelis really thought it was going to fall because they just want chaos. They don't care about they just destabilize region benefits them. Doesn't benefit Trump that well. He wants to make money off of it, so that's his big number one item. So all right, no Mumia Abu-Jamal fresh. A lot of the other people on the inside are taking advantage of prison radio to put up their calls from the inside. Some of them are quite poignant, some quite insightful, so we might check out prison radio. I hope Mumia's doing all right. He's has suffered some health problems, losing eyesight to diabetes and that kind of thing, and medical treatment's not been the best in prison, even though he's pretty high profile and a lot of people agitating about it. All right, I do have a solid hour. This other segment from Law and Disorder I'm featuring today, besides the Prairie Land case in Texas, is sort of a review of the extreme court's ruling, including that famous slaughter case. How could a Supreme Court case be named better? This is the one that gives executive authority, and this is why Trump has decided he can basically extinguish the election help unit that he just relieved. He's supposed to appoint his own people, but he probably will just leave it dead, which is not a congressional mandate. I mean, they instituted it. But, yeah, there'll be a little bit about that aptly named slaughter case. Roberts Court aggregating even more power in the unitary executive, as one says. All right, let's do an underwriting announcement. Opinions are those of the speakers, not necessarily shared by others at the station. And yeah, here's one of my favorites, having done a little acupuncture and moxibustion in my past.
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0: Okay, well, I was going to kick it off with the Law and Order segment on Prairie Lands because I've been trying to focus on that quite a bit. But why don't we hear the election crimes bulletin first? This was a whole hour and they took some calls. And so I just got the first segment with Dennis Bernstein from Flashpoints Edition earlier this week. It was before the decimation or the extinction of that electoral unit that I just mentioned, so they didn't mention that. There's another aspect of the assault on election fairness as opposed to in instituting it, which is what the claim is made. He'll probably put in some of his steal the vote, fix the vote colleagues in that position if he decides to fill anybody in at all.
1: election is being rigged. The election is being rigged.
4: It's totally rigged.
5: Yes, Donald, it's rigged because your cronies rigged it.
6: So says Rolling Stone investigative reporter Greg Palast.
7: You're removing black voters from the voter rolls just so you can win this election?
8: We will treat those people from January 6th fairly. And if it requires pardons, we will give them pardons.
9: So you didn't call him, but you challenged his right to vote and have his ballot challenged.
10: Sir, get out of my house.
9: Okay, I will get out of your house. I just...
11: It's now time for your Election Crimes Bulletin with Greg Palast.
12: And Greg Palast, welcome back to Flashpoints. It was really good of you to join us today. There's a lot going on. You're in the middle of a bunch of it. But I do want to start with you, welcome you back. And I want to start in Maine because it's obviously another huge bungle by the predictable Democrats to be stupid and foolish and beyond belief.
13: But
12: you're writing about it.
13: I just hope that is my sound clear. I just want to make sure. Sorry, you've got new equipment. As long as you can hear me, Dennis, then we're in business. And I have to, the bad news, Dennis, if summer's been canceled, we have to talk about vote suppression now. And we have to talk about, if you've been watching soccer in Maine, in real football, they call it an own goal. The Democratic Party decided, let's do a Trump. Let's get some guy with a gravelly voice who wears a Pendleton shirt and, has a dirty beard and he's a supposed oyster man. And I shouldn't be laughing because it's America that's going to pay the price. If again, I have to be very careful. This station, and I am very committed to nonpartisanship. I'm commenting on the lack of political acumen and the lack of focus when everything is on the line. So if the voters are given good choices in Maine, there's no question which way they're going to go. They were all the polling was showing people are sick of Susan Collins running for her fourth term. She's holding on by the edge of her walker. And she's going to be in her 80s if she does win. And she's the only person in the world that believed that Brett Kavanaugh was going to preserve Roe v. Wade. And, it's costly. And it looked like she was going to be creamed by Governor Janet Mills, who was a middle-of-the-road kind of bureaucrat, technocrat governor, but very much liked in Maine. And, so it was like the Democrats had already, put that one in the bag. And then they decided to get fancy. And unfortunately, a lot of DSA people came up from New York to get involved in this. They said, just because we're winning, why don't we bring in this character? The problem is, it's not that he was not vetted. It's that this guy, has a Plattner, Graham Plattner. What the hell qualifies him to be a United States senator? He puts himself down as, and the truth is, and what I really resent, and I maybe because of my own prejudices that I come from, the poorest barrio in Los Angeles. But this guy was another privileged preppy kid. He went to Hodgkiss Prep School, and that, by the way, is $81,000 a year. Got himself expelled. goes to another prep school. Is this preparation for being an oysterman or what? He goes to another prep school, screws that up, blows off college.
12: Made sure he got a Nazi tattoo.
13: And he got a Nazi tattoo. Well, he goes to Iraq and Afghanistan. And I don't doubt he has severe PTSD. Which I we have to be sympathetic to, but having severe PTSD, as we know, by the way, from Mr. Senator Fetterman, is not a qualification to be a United States senator. And the wheels were falling off. So you have a Nazi tattoo with the Totenkopf, and he says, I didn't know what it was, except that his girlfriend said, no, he told me, this is my Totenkopf. It's like, that's really exciting. Invite me to your next white national press meeting. And then he covers it. And it's like, so the Democrat, and then I look at the Oysterman thing. Okay. He doesn't, it's a hobby. His wife runs a business, his mommy has a restaurant. He's very wealthy. She covers him and he gets disability from the U.S. government. And so he's saying he's an oyster man on disability. You can imagine Trump would have a field day. He'd be arrested before November. And so I don't know what people were thinking. We have to be, progressives have to be thinking rationally and coldly. And it's all about taking the Senate. Again, it's not my job to get the Democrats elected. My job is to allow work on this issue of what we politely call vote suppression, which is basically screwing black people and brown people and young people and women.
12: And that's what the vote suppression is definitely. We've been partners in this investigation, if you will, for many years. And obviously, there are many things that need to be turned upside down. And the fight for the vote is more difficult than ever. But I want to talk to you about this. What happened here in this bit of this bait and switch, and I want you to take some time talking about what the SAVE Act is and why Trump threw this bipartisan housing bill in the garbage in order to give precedent to the SAVE Act and what he is trying to do here, because this is incredibly significant.
13: Well, yeah, to get a sense of how significant this is, Dennis, the Democrats and Republicans finally put together a bill that had some value to the American public. It was going to reduce interest cost, FHA, et cetera. It was going to help you get a house. It was going to relieve some of the housing crisis. Obviously, bipartisan mush we get out of Congress. is not exactly a birthday party, a birthday cake that he'll enjoy, but it was an advance, a big advance, the only advance in Trump's second term that anyone could point to. And then he said, I'm not signing it unless you give me the SAVE Act. Now, by the way, Republicans are tearing their hairs out because remember, a lot of Republicans are in marginal districts. People are screaming about the cost of housing, and they have to go back to their districts empty-handed. And the SAVE Act, not, you know, most of these guys, like the they call them the zombie Republicans, the ones that Trump knocked off, like Senator Cornyn of Texas, and then you have also Cassidy in Louisiana, who said, you know, we're free to vote our conscience, and our conscience says we're not screwing anyone out of a vote, and we're going to try to have a housing bill, and I'm not going along with this stuff. And they voted also against, the war in Iran. So now Trump has put all these people in danger, but why? Because he knows better than they do something important. You can pass all the good legislation. You can pass resolutions against the war in Iran, but you can't pass a resolution against high prices. You can't pass a resolution against kids in danger and the massive screw up in Iran. And by the way, it's a footnote, but it just shows you what a complete clusterfuck this administration is, because the Portuguese grabbed the island of Hormuz 600 years ago because they knew it was the key to the control of the Persian Gulf. And we have a president not only doesn't know what happened 600 years ago, but his staff doesn't know what happened 6 days ago. And so they know because of that. And people are looking at the Keystone Cop operation out of Washington. And then all they're doing in the meantime is stuffing their pockets. They can't win if you count all the votes, if you let everyone vote. That's where we begin. So the reason Trump is pushing the SAVE Act, and that stands for, by the way, Safeguard American Eligibility Act, Safeguard American Voting Eligibility, the SAVE Act. Don't you feel better? But here's how they're saving your vote. It should be the SAVE Trump's Cronies Act. So you have to understand the threat and what they're willing to do to destroy this administration, get this one law, because it's really the only way they can win, but they can do it. I'm looking at about a 5 million vote loss easily for Democratic candidates. If this bill passes even in a watered down form, it's at least 5 million. I've been doing the statistics on this forever. You know, I taught statistics. And it's like, I'm looking at the numbers. I got the new numbers from the federal government that no one bothers to look at. You got 5 million votes, 5 million voters who are going to get shafted out of their vote. And guess what color they are? Guess what color? You know. And that's what I'm working on right now.
12: That's the voice of Greg Palast, and we are doing a special edition of Flashpoints. I want to let everyone know that we're going to open up the phones in the second part of the show. We're sort of considering it a clinic, voting clinic. Questions about what's sick with the system, questions about how things are evolving in terms of the way in which you might lose your vote one way or the other. And we want you to spend some time with this. We're going to give out the number again later, but in case you want to write it down, it's 1-800-958-9008. And we're going to be talking with Greg about the various aspects of this. But let's, Greg, spend some more time talking about the multiple dangers, where Trump is really going, why he's willing to threaten people and to throw that Housing Act in the garbage. This was no small act.
13: Oh, it's no small act that he did. And now what he's, so let me give you some of the things that are in the SAVE Act. And by the way, I want you to know that even if the SAVE Act, even if he can't jam it through Congress, he's actually implementing it now through executive orders and through his control of what used to be called the Justice Department. And they're literally an injustice department enforcing vote suppression instead of stopping it. So let me just give you a little checklist, then we can go back to the proof of citizenship requirement, the return of interstate cross-check, the Chris Kobach operation, the virtual elimination of mailing voting, removing ballot drop boxes, the big purges coming, movers list. You have the 24 million people at risk there. Postcard trick, vigilante challenges are already gearing up for 2 million voters to be challenged. And then finally, that people aren't talking about it yet. When this election's closing up after the vote, it's the certification. And Trump has put people into office that no matter how you vote, they won't certify a win against a Republican. You need an official to certify a vote. And this is dangerous stuff. So let me start with citizenship requirement. Hey, listen, everyone, if you're not an American, you don't vote in American elections. But think of it this way. Would you show, given what's happening with ICE and everything, would you show up a polling station to cast an illegal vote? I only know of one person that's done that, an Austrian Republican in Florida. He got 10 years in prison and then was automatically deported. No, if you are not here with papers, you're not giving out your address and showing up to vote or giving out your address for mail-in ballot. That don't happen. But here's the problem. So this is a law to stop a crime which doesn't occur. But the problem is this. How do you prove your citizenship? Number one, do you know where your mommy put your birth certificate? Number two, okay, do you have a passport? Well, only one out of three black people have a passport. In fact, only one out of only half of Americans have passports. That's the other form. So you have either your original birth certificate, no copies, my darlings. It's got to be original or certified copy. Second is the passport. And if you think you can use your driver's license or even a military ID, forget about it. That don't count. That's not proof of citizenship. We have not. Right. We have people who want to be citizens in the military, but they're not citizens yet. So they're using that. They won't let you use your military ID. And when Chris Kobach actually did impose the citizenship test for people registering in Kansas, he knocked out 35,000 registrants, would not put them on the voter rolls. The vast majority were students at the University of Kansas Lawrence, and the rest were at the Air Force base in Lawrence. He stopped Air Force officer from registering to vote because they couldn't leave the base to get their birth certificates. And military ID was a no-no. So and Chris Kobach went into court, sued by the ACLU. Chris Kobach went into court and said, when they asked him, well, how many of these, the judge said, well, here's a simple question. How many of these 35,000 people you blocked aren't citizens? He said, none, they're all citizens. But he said, it's very important that we protect the integrity of the vote. I don't know. I know how he protects the integrity of the vote. Everyone knows he lost his primary in the Republican Party for governor.
12: Right.
13: And then suddenly he disqualified 900 votes and got the nomination. He literally disqualified 900 ballots. So this is what we're facing. So that's citizenship. And by the way, 69 million women in America, 69 million have their husband's last name. Good luck registering. Now, then we get the return of cross-check. You see my film, Best Democracy Money Can Buy. That's a system where they take voting rolls from different states and they match them and say, oh, to stop people from voting twice. Now, how did this come back? Because the federal courts, after I did my expose for Rolling Stone, the ACLU and League of Women Voters took my Rolling Stone report, which is filled with statistics, brought it to federal judge, and the judge said goodbye on this. And even the state of Kansas said, we're not gonna try to defend this goofy system, because not the feds, but Kansas was running the system. But now it's different. Under Doge, under some guy named Musk, I don't know if you remember this guy, he demanded, and Doge still exists, under the control of Taunton, the guy who actually wrote Agenda 2025, he's head of Doge now, more effective than Musk, because he's quiet and deadly, and he's gathering voter rolls to do these matches. Well, guess what they find? A whole lot of guys named Jose Garcia, a whole lot of guys named James Brown. They're saying James Brown Jr. in Atlanta is voting. James Brown Sr. in Texas is voting. Obviously, they're the same guy. They get their registrations canceled. We're talking a massive wipeout of voters. And California's resisting turning over the list for this purpose. But, the California has to defend itself from the federal government in a federal court. Not so easy. And by the way, 21 million people, according to the Brennan Center, 21 million people cannot prove their citizenship, even though they are Americans, good and true.
12: All right, let me let people know you're listening to Flashpoints on Pacifica Radio. We're speaking with Greg Pallister. Greg Pallister has been working, and we've been working with Greg for years, on what we loosely call sometimes the Election Crimes Bulletin. We really wanted to convene a special edition because of what we're talking about now, the SAVE Act and its relationship to the greater ability for people to be able to vote, to have the right to vote. It could be devastating. And, this, Greg, of course, goes along with what we could expect as some kind of violence, because the way in which Trump is encouraging his people and what he seems to want to create in terms of vigilante squads, paid vigilante squads, is quite frightening. So the combination of the what's happening technically in the courts and the way people are losing their rights and threats, these are very difficult times.
13: Well, here's the problem we're running. Let me talk about some of those practicalities when you talk about violence. Let's start with this fact. About 70% of Black people vote early or by mail. Hispanics are voting by mail. A lot of this is because to avoid those lines. When I was in Dayton, there was a seven-hour line. It's snowing outside. People are in this freezing parking lot. There's a seven-hour line to vote. I go to the Toledo white suburbs. There is no line. They have hot coffee waiting for you. And so to avoid this type of manipulation, African-Americans and people of color and young people are beginning to learn that they can mail in their ballots. Well, guess what? You may mail in your ballot now. Places like Texas are completely stopping you. You have to be practically on life support and get a note from your surgical team that you're next to death and so you can't make it to the polls. And here's why. Here's why. Ken Paxton is the attorney general of Texas, the guy that was impeached for corruption, paying off his girlfriend. He's running for Senate against Mr. Tallarico, and Pastor Tallarico, I should say. And Paxton said, if he didn't stop the city of Houston, the county of Harris, which is Houston, from sending out 2.5 million ballots to voters, like we do in California. You get a ballot in the mail, and then you take it in, or you mail it in. So they did that with Houston in 2020, and because of COVID. And Paxton said, if I hadn't stopped sending out those ballots to voters, and by the way, Houston is the largest Black population of any city in America, not everyone knows that, if they didn't, he said, if I didn't send out those, if I didn't block those 2 million ballots from going out, Donald Trump would have lost Texas. Now that's Texas, and that's Ken Paxton, and now he's running for Senate, and he knows damn well if mail-in voting is not shut down in Texas, and that's what they're doing, he can't possibly win. He can't possibly win if people can mail in their ballots. And also, now we get back to the violence. So I'm in Arizona. I'm in Texas. I go to Arizona, and there's these guys looking like RoboCops, you know, the kind of ICE outfit with the masks and the vests and the automatic weapons. Arizona is an open carry state. These guys have assault rifles. They're standing on each side of the ballot drop box in the Hispanic neighborhoods. Now, you show up with your family to cast your votes, you know, you and your wife, your teenage daughter, whatever the hell. Are you really going to go up and in front of these, go through armed guys? You don't know how, you don't know what they're on. And then they do things like stop you and say, where's your citizenship papers? Well, that's illegal, but, you know, standing next to a, so standing next to a voting box with these guns. So there's a Hispanic group that I filmed that has 50 flying squads in Arizona, 50, to handle cases of violent intimidation, that they send out these de-escalation squads. They're unarmed, and they're going up against armed guys who are deliberately creating mayhem in Hispanic areas and in Houston in the black precincts. This is, but it's, that's nationwide. The authorization of violence is daunting, and you know, and in tight races like in Texas, it could very well make the difference.
12: Make a big difference. Listen, this is what we're going to do. We're going to take a short break. We're going to keep talking with Greg Palast. This is a special edition of Flashpoints with Greg. We wanted to spend some time on this maneuver, this SAVE Act, and what it has to do with the future of democracy. We thought it was important in this country because this is profound. And at a certain point, we're going to also open up the phones. We'd love you to call. We'll call it like a mini election clinic. Any questions you have about how we're about to lose the right to vote, and some of the things that we really need to know about technically about what's going on as we proceed forward, because Trump is unrelenting in his attempts at all levels to seize power and undermine things that we've all fought for and believed in over so many years. It's extraordinary. Greg, just a little bit more about sort of the current and present dangers against our ability to express our right to vote. Again, some of the other things on your radar.
13: Well, yeah, I mean, the big thing that's happening, that was happening last year now, is the big purge, where they're going through the voter rolls and coming up with cockamamie reasons to purge voters. Now, how many? Like I said, 21 million people don't have their citizenship ID. Well, guess what? We have in the past 2 years, we've purged 24 million people off the voter rolls. Now, understand, most of those are people who have moved, who have died, whatever. But I look at there's about 5 million voters who have been removed from the voter rolls because they supposedly moved in their voting address or they didn't vote in the last election, which, by the way, under the National Voter Registration Act, you can't remove someone from the voter rolls because they decided not to move or not to vote in an election or not. Or, you know, they decide not to, or they lose the records, whatever. You're not supposed to lose your vote because you chose not to vote in the prior election. But that's one of the tricks that they're using, and they're using it anyone who's moving. So, for example, you're talking about millions of people are using these lists, and I've worked with the post office, I work with Microsoft, forgive me, and Amazon, forgive me, but they do have address experts. You know, Amazon doesn't send the wrong TYEs to the wrong Dennis Bernstein. They know where you live, and they work with us with their, you know, with their supercomputers and their lists, and we were finding that about 66% of the people removed for not living at their legal voting address. And we're talking millions around the country. 66% of those removals are wrong, but overwhelmingly they're young people and voters of color. We look at the distribution, for example, in Wisconsin, which is, you know, we had presidential election decided by 900 votes in Wisconsin, but don't forget that, 900 votes. They removed, so that's how Trump won Wisconsin. But that's after they removed 35,000 voters who were wrongly accused of moving out of their voting county. And we looked and we mapped it. By the way, I did this with the Washington Post. We never ran the story, but it was a hell of a story where we mapped every illegally removed voter, everyone, not a sample, and almost everyone was either a student at the University of Wisconsin or a black person in Milwaukee. And we got some of these people on camera. Like, we had this Vietnamese American kid who's at Madison, and he had moved, you know, like a lot of kids in a dorm or apartment buildings, they moved down the hall. You don't lose your vote. But they knew exactly what they were doing. They were setting the algorithm to remove students, to remove people in apartments in Milwaukee. Because also they know, one, these people don't even know they've been removed until they show up to vote, or they don't get their absentee ballot, and they don't know why, and they kind of forget about it. This is the type of game, again, massively inaccurate databases. Well, I say it's inaccurate. That's if they wanted to have honest election. my experience and from the inside memos I get, they know exactly what they're doing. They know exactly whom they were removing. And one of the problems I do run into, for example, my first big case of illegal purges was in Florida in 2000. 58,000 black men were removed, supposedly because they were felons who couldn't at the time vote in Florida. None of them were criminals. Their only crime was voting while black. And I don't say the list was, I hate it. New York Times will pick up my story and say, oh, these lists are inaccurate. They're not inaccurate. They're fraudulent. Not one single black person on that list of tens of thousands, not a single one, Dennis, was a criminal, but then or ex-con. But the, you know, the problem is that also the Democratic Party has always been reluctant to take this on. And that doesn't help at all.
12: That's it. Let me jump in here. Now we got some folks starting to call in.
0: That's a special hour-long edition with some call-ins. That's Greg Palast, and he's talking about the 2000 case where the criminals weren't in the fallacious felon list. They were in the Secretary of State's office that engineered that under Jeb Bush. So 50,000 disqualified voters, and the margin, if I recall, was something like 500, but actually, if you really counted all the votes and they hadn't have stopped it, Gore would have won. Well, there you go. Untold story. Greg Palast is starting to try to do it weekly again, I think, wherever he's in his travels. And it was Vigilante was the name of the film that Aaron screened at the IMC some time ago. Well worth checking. It's available free online. And he also pitched his book, or his film, The Best Democracy Money Can Buy, in that segment, if you heard. That's also available online. Speaking of the DOJ, we're going to hear something from the Law and Disorder crew about that next. It's about that Prairie Land case in Texas. Great malfeasance of justice, if there ever is one. An ex-Marine brought a gun to a rally with fireworks, so, I mean, nothing was going to end well out of that. But the case, the charges against these people, one for just moving some zines, as it were, they were incriminating. There weren't any plans for attacking the Prairie Lands detention, immigrant detention facility in the mix, so it wasn't like they're, yeah. So, also have a segment from the same episode. I'm going to play that second because that's a review of the Extreme Court's rulings, including that slaughter case that I went on about at the top of the hour. But since that's a sequence of material, I'll be able to delete it and mention that you can find the original Law and Disorder any podcast if you want to hear the rest of the review of the Extreme Court's action. Slaughter case allowed Trump to, according to their rights, basically get rid of the last two, this election aid commission that was instituted by Congress, and now executive authority is Uberalis, so unitary executive. All right, let's go to the segment about the Prairie Land case right now and how are we doing on time. Yeah, I'll be deleting a bit of the Extreme Court review. Radio Free Labor in hand today, so hang around for the next hour or two, for sure. Here's the crew, Heidi Boghossian, Michael Smith at Law and Disorder out of WBAI in New York City.
4: Disorder, we look at a staggering display of judicial overreach coming out of a federal courtroom in Texas. On June 23 and July 1, 15 individuals were handed prison sentences totaling centuries. That followed a July 4, 2025 demonstration outside the Prairie Land Detention Center. Among those condemned to spend the rest of her natural life behind bars is Maricela Ruda. She received a 70-year sentence. Her husband, Daniel Rolando Sanchez Estrada, wasn't even present at the protest, yet he received a sentence of 30 years. The core of the conspiracy charge against Daniel ties directly to Maricela's sentence. It centers on a recorded jailhouse phone call. The government alleges Maricela asked her husband to move items from her house and car. Surveillance footage also showed Daniel dropping off a cardboard box, though that was prior to his call with his wife. Inside that box Not weapons, not explosives, just politically charged, constitutionally protected, independent pamphlets and zines, all belonging to Mr. Sanchez himself. Joining us to dissect this draconian sentencing is Sophia Khalid. Sophia is the deputy director of the National Security Criminal Defense Center at the Muslim Legal Fund of America. There she represents defendants in federal national security prosecutions nationwide. She took on Maricela's case for sentencing and currently represents her on appeal. Sophia has exclusively worked on national security prosecutions and appeals, FBI counterterrorism investigations, and terrorism sentencing and their associated constitutional issues for 8 years. Sophia, welcome to Law and Disorder.
10: Thank you for having me.
4: Sophia, there was an actual shooting involving a protester and a police officer at the July 4, 2025 demonstration. Does the innocent and constitutionally protected planning and carrying out of an otherwise peaceful protest become a criminal conspiracy because a member of the group was found by a jury to have committed a crime?
10: That's a great question, and probably the central question that was in this case on trial. And the short answer is no. Peaceful assembly is constitutionally protected, full stop. The Supreme Court's controlling case, NAACP and Claiborne and Hardware, the court said there that liability for the violent acts of a few individuals in a mass protest cannot be imputed to everyone who peacefully participated in that protest or organization. You can't punish the group for the acts of an individual without proof that the individual actually authorized, directed the specific violence that is charged. Conspiracy law generally requires a specific agreement to the unlawful object, the unlawful activity charged in the case. Mere presence, association, or shared politics, that's not enough. And sharing an ideology, riding in the same van, even being present when the crime occurs, none of that satisfies the element itself. The government has to prove that the individual, the specific individual's agreement to the illegal plan existed, not guilt by association. Pinkerton liability, which is the conspiracy theory the government used in this case, prosecutors love using Pinkerton liability, but even that theory doesn't erase the agreement requirement. This theory lets government prosecutors hold conspirators liable for reasonably foreseeable crimes committed by other co-conspirators in furtherance of that conspiracy. But it only kicks in once the jury already finds that you were a knowing member of the criminal conspiracy in the first place. It's not a shortcut for around proving an agreement. It relates only to what happens after the agreement is proven. So the analysis starts and ends with, did Maricela, did Daniel, did each individual defendant actually agree to a criminal plan, the plan charged, or were they just exercising a constitutional right? And then that gets hijacked by a violent act that later happens when they're at the protest.
14: Sophia, your client, Maricela Rueda, was sentenced to 70 years in prison, while her husband, Daniel, received 30 years. Both sentences, those given to the majority of armed, violent participants of the January 6th insurrectionists. How did the Department of Justice justify a near-life sentence for someone who did not pull a trigger?
10: So yes, on the January 6th, the disparity between these defendants and the 1,500 January 6th Capitol rioters is the strongest legal argument that exists now on the sentencing portion of this case. The reason being, we arrive at this sentence for these nonviolent protesters that where one officer was injured, he made a full recovery because of how the government chose to charge this case and the sentencing enhancements that they sought in this particular case. Here, the DOJ charged the defendants with conspiracy to provide material support to terrorists. They charged them with several offenses that they were acquitted of, but also for using fireworks that didn't damage anything or harm anyone. They charged that as carrying explosives. And these charging decisions are what they did not seek in the January 6th protests. There were 1,500 cases there with federal convictions. The average sentence for the January 6th protesters was less than 2 years. In the vast majority of those 1,500 cases, the government did not seek the terrorism enhancement. In none of those cases did the government charge the protesters with providing material support to terrorists. They could have charged, under the same theory they used against the Prairie Land defendants, they could have charged many of the January 6th Capitol rioters with providing material support to terrorists under that same statute. They also could have sought the terrorism enhancement against most of those defendants under the same theory that they did here. They didn't make that decision in those cases. In this case, they did. They charged multiple politicized charges. They sought the enhancement where they didn't seek it before, and the judge chose to apply it and then to consecutively stack these sentences. That's how we got here. It's a widely disparate sentencing now.
4: Sophia, the government heavily relied on that recorded jailhouse phone call where your client, Maricela, asked Daniel to move her car, which prosecutors spun into a high-level, quote, conspiracy to conceal documents, unquote. How did the prosecution transform a routine request from a spouse into a major federal felony carrying decades of prison time?
10: I mean, this is an example of how prosecutorial discretion, judicial discretion, how these things can be abused. And what charges they decide to bring, they can be overcharged. That's what happened here. The case agent said at trial under oath that Maricela never used the words hide, destroyed, get rid of, conceal. She didn't talk about documents or boxes or books. What she said was to tow her car. And they were talking about logistics, about getting her legal representation, who was going to feed her pets. That's what they were talking about. The government's own witness agreed that turning that phone call into evidence of concealment required interpretation, right? Which was the word that he used, not direct evidence of concealment. And that's where the transformation happens, is we have this emotional, scared call to her husband, which actually happens after the box that was in question was moved. That call happens afterwards. So the timeline didn't come out very clearly at trial, it looks like. And then more importantly, what was in the boxes wasn't even material to the investigation. So how they spun it into the obstruction is they used this phone call to say that she was asking him to move evidence. What did they actually prove that at trial is a completely different question. But from the timeline and the evidence that they had, to me, they did not prove an obstruction charge, let alone qualify for an obstruction enhancement, which was one of the sentencing enhancements they also sought.
14: For listeners, let's clarify what was in the box. The documents, as they were called, were independent, politically oriented zines and pamphlets. Have you ever heard of a case in which possessing or moving literature, even if it's radical anti-government literature, amounts to a criminal act rather than speech protected under the First Amendment?
10: So the box at issue, yes, it had zines, literature from years back, and artwork made by an artist, and literature about his own work. He's a tattoo artist. There was no dispute that the political literature, even radical literature, even anti-government literature, there's no dispute that at its core, that is First Amendment protected speech. The government's theory at the trial wasn't that the literature itself was illegal. It was that moving it after an arrest amounted to obstructing the investigation. But that theory only works if you can prove that the person knew that what was in the boxes was evidence and moved it with corrupt intent, not simply that he owned these political zines that were critical of law enforcement. Possessing those political pamphlets isn't a crime in this country. It shouldn't become one just because the government finds their particular politics distasteful. As to the question of whether we've seen this used in other cases, you know, in 25 years of material support of terrorism law, we've seen them broadly expand the definition of material support. It can be anything. It can be speech. It can be $1. It can be a bouquet of flowers. And oftentimes in those investigations, they will charge obstruction, the same statute, along with the material support or instead of the material support where they don't have the evidence to support it. And in those obstruction cases, we have seen a broadening of what they will charge. It can be political speech. It has been shredding an unrelated document after the fact. It has been broadened in this scope.
4: Sophia, several defendants in this case opted to plead guilty to providing material support to terrorists rather than risk a trial. Can you speak to the trial penalty your clients faced and how the threat of the federal terrorism enhancement is used by the government to effectively dismantle a defendant's right to due process?
10: So yes, for the trial penalty issue is perfectly illustrated in this case when we look at the individuals that were charged that then chose to decide to cooperate with the government. They pled in exchange. They testified against the other defendants. And if you look at the math that the cooperating witnesses had to do when they were charged, take Seth Sykes, for example, pleading to just one count from the indictment, the material support of terrorist charge, 2339A, that charge carries a statutory maximum of 15 years, okay? His attorney and the prosecutor would have walked him through the pre-sentence issues showing that his guidelines would have been significantly higher than the cap of 15 years tied directly to, you remember, they were all charged with attempted, multiple counts of attempted murder. They were all charged with discharging a firearm. Now, the defendants that went to trial were, you know, acquitted of all of those violence-related counts, except for Benjamin Song. They were all acquitted of that because they went to trial, and thankfully they did go to trial and hold the government to its proof on that. But pre-trial, you're sitting there with this lengthy indictment. You're charged with attempted murder, discharging a firearm, material support of terrorism, all of these counts. Then you're told that they're also, the government will also seek the terrorism enhancement against you. What is a terrorism enhancement? The terrorism enhancement automatically designates a defendant as a career offender, and it skyrockets their offense level by 12 points. What does that mean? On the sentencing chart of recommended sentences, the terrorism enhancement pushes a defendant all the way to the bottom right of that chart. They're recommended for the highest possible sentence that the court can give you under whichever statute that you are charged. On top of that, when there are multiple charges, these counts can be stacked. So you could, if you're charged with three 15-year maximum statutes, the judge could potentially give you three 15-year sentences and stack them back to back, which is what he did in this case, which is why we have these 50 to 100-year long sentences. So sitting before trial, they're looking at, well, this could be 100 years. I'm looking at a possibility of 100 plus years if I'm convicted on all of these things at the trial. So at that point, defendants aren't weighing guilt versus innocence anymore. They're weighing a knowable number against an unknowable one, which is not how the Sixth Amendment is supposed to work. And unfortunately, that's what we saw play out with these defendants. They exercised their Sixth Amendment right. They went to trial. They were found not guilty on the worst charges that were, most serious charges that were brought against them. They were found guilty on other charges, but that's where this is the disparity. Yesterday, Nathan Bowman received a sentence of 1 year and 10 months. He was a cooperator. Seth Sykes and the other cooperators got sentences of 6 years and 9 years. Compare that to the people charged with the same conduct and went to trial who got 50 years to 100 years. That is a very clear and dangerous message from the government that if you are politically persecuted and you are overcharged and you exercise your right to go to trial as an American, you're going to get a 5 to 10 times to 100 times longer sentence in some cases than the people that chose to waive that right, not go to trial, not hold the government to its burden. That's a dangerous message for the entire country.
4: If you're just joining us, this is Steve Rohde, co-host of Law and Disorder, with my colleague Heidi Boghossian. Today we're joined by Sufia Khalid, Deputy Director of the National Security Criminal Defense Center at the Muslim Legal Fund of America.
14: Sufia, in our remaining minutes, can you share with us the primary constitutional arguments you hope to make in your appellate brief? How do you plan to challenge the judge's instructions to the jury about material support and concealment, given that the physical evidence was just independent literature?
10: So we're thinking very carefully about the appeal and what issues we'll be raising on the appeal. Structurally, this was a political prosecution, an improper political prosecution. It came out of the administration's national security presidential memorandum tasking prosecutors to target people with certain political ideologies, anti-fascist, anti-Christian, anti-American, people with extremist views on migration, race, gender, to target people with those political views for prosecution as domestic terrorists, to target them under creative prosecutions and broad conspiracy theories. And that's what we saw them bring here. That's improper. The Department of Justice's own policy manual says that prosecutors cannot bring charges, they cannot be influenced by somebody's political activities or beliefs when bringing charges. And then when we talked earlier about January 6th, we have 1,500, this is rare, we have 1,500 recent similar conduct cases where they did not seek these charges, they did not stack the sentences, they didn't seek the terrorism enhancement. So we have these unwarranted disparities, this political charging, like a selective prosecution issue. And then there's the material support type statutes itself, the obstruction theory that they used here, how the jury was instructed. Holder versus the Humanitarian Law Project, the Supreme Court already upheld the material support statutes as against facial vagueness and overbreath challenges. So the fight is the statute itself unconstitutional on its face? It will be an as applied, was this statute unconstitutionally applied to this particular defendant on these particular facts? And then the other issues we're talking about, there are several evidentiary issues that came up regarding, you know, what defenses could be used, what evidence was going to be used, some very prejudicial evidence, including a so-called expert that never should have been qualified or allowed to testify and whose testimony wasn't even required. 23398A does not require any evidence of Antifa. The jury was not instructed on any necessary finding regarding Antifa. That was just brought in for bias, for the headlines, for the political nature of the case. So we're thinking very carefully about all the different appellate issues that need to be brought to the Fifth Circuit's attention for careful consideration.
4: Sophia, how can people follow your work at the Muslim Legal Fund of America and this case itself?
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0: And look for the original Law and Disorder. Steve Rohde is going to change seats and be the presenter and talk about the extreme court. I wanted to mention, speaking of vindictive prosecution, this coming Thursday at 9 o'clock at the federal courthouse are when the Ammonses will be doing their initial hearing, and they're asking for people to show up. So I'm planning on making it over for a while. Hopefully it'll fill up the courtroom and there'll be a throng of people outside. I think that would be great if that happened. Opinions you hear here, of course, are those of the speakers and don't necessarily represent those of WEFT Champaign, Perrier Incorporated, Station Management Board of Directors, or WEFT Associates. I'm going to get right to the Steve Rohde, also Law and Disorder Radio, review of the Extreme Court, because I want to at least get a bit about the Slaughter case, which is going to allow Trump to just decimate the congressionally mandated agencies with the free hand. The only one that's accepted is the bankers. Bankers, yeah, they don't get touched by this. Also, there's this thing that a event by the local Indivisible chapter, I believe, mainly, maybe some other co-sponsors, the Good Trouble event starting on Friday and through Saturday, I guess. You can go to Indivisible in Champaign County and find out that. So I want to get the next segment started here at least. And, yeah, again, it's an hour-long program. This is a half hour, and we have 12 minutes left. So Radio Free Labor coming up straight away.
4: I'm Stephen Rohde, retired civil rights lawyer and author on issues of civil liberties.
14: Last week, the U.S. Supreme Court ended its 2025-26 term with a barrage of long-awaiting blockbuster decisions altering the entire structure of the American government and seriously undermining the crucial separation of powers between Congress, the president, and the courts. The Supreme Court, which is dominated by a conservative supermajority of Republican justices, including three justices appointed by Donald Trump, confronted such important issues as birthright citizenship, whether the president can fire the heads of independent agencies such as the Federal Trade Commission and the Federal Reserve, whether states can count mail-in ballots that arrive after Election Day, whether states can ban concealed weapons on private property, and whether Trump can expel hundreds of thousands of migrants and turn others away at the southern border. To help us understand what the Roberts Court is up to and what it means for our constitutional democracy, we've invited Law and Disorder co-host Stephen Rohde to switch seats and serve as our guest today. Steve is a journalist, lecturer, political activist, and attorney who spent nearly 50 years practicing civil rights, civil liberties, and intellectual property law, winning landmark First Amendment cases in state and federal appellate courts. He's the past chair of the ACLU Foundation of Southern California, chair emeritus of Bend the Arc, founder and chair of Interfaith Communities United for Peace and Justice, and he serves on the board of Death Penalty Focus. Steve is also special advisor on free speech and the First Amendment for the Muslim Public Affairs Council. Steve is the author of American Words of Freedom and Freedom of Assembly, co-author of Foundations of Freedom, and has written extensively on civil liberties and constitutional history. Along with co-hosting Law and Disorder Radio, Steve hosts Speaking Freely, a First Amendment podcast. It's a 10-episode series exploring landmark Supreme Court free speech and free press cases. Steve Rohde, welcome back to Law and Disorder.
4: Heidi, what a pleasure to switch seats, be on this side. I'm so eager to pursue this conversation with you.
14: Well, let's start with the decision in Donald Trump's challenge to birthright citizenship. The court, in an opinion written by Chief Justice John Roberts, rejected Trump's challenge, and some in the mainstream media are claiming this proves that the court is not Trump's lackey. What do you think?
4: Oh, this decision has to be studied and understood. We came within one vote of Trump's executive order being upheld, contrary to the 14th Amendment to the United States Constitution. Some in the media are saying it proves that Roberts, Chief Justice Roberts, is independent of Trump. Some have called it good news. This case is very sobering on how close we came to a constitutional disaster. So the court did strike down Trump's executive order in which he was seeking to end birthright citizenship, which is, after all, the guarantee of citizenship to virtually everyone born in the United States. Chief Justice John Roberts, in the case of Trump versus Barbara, that's the name of the case, the justices agreed with the challengers and all lower courts around the country that have considered the issue and that Trump's executive order cannot be reconciled with the 14th Amendment to the Constitution, which confers citizenship on anyone, any person born in the United States and subject to the jurisdiction thereof. Roberts tried to dress himself up as independent, but as we'll see during this conversation, he's hardly doing so throughout all of these cases. There was a strong dissenting opinion from Justice Samuel Alito for three of the other justices, saying that this was one of the most important decisions in the history of the court. Well, that's true, but a serious mistake. He claims that the reading of the 14th Amendment would degrade the concept of citizenship if everyone born in the United States acquired citizenship. And he added a standard of allegiance that people not only born in the United States, but they must owe allegiance solely to this country. He's virtually attempting to introduce a loyalty oath back into the law. We've got to understand the history of this amendment. It was a reflection against the Dred Scott case that it held that a black person whose ancestors were brought to this country and sold as enslaved persons was not entitled to any protection from the federal courts because he was not a U.S. citizen. The 14th Amendment, written in the Reconstruction period, was clearly intended to reverse the Dred

0: The framers of the 14th Amendment extended that promise to every freeborn person in this land to keep that promise today. I wish Roberts would inform all of his decisions with that broad and inclusive kind of language. The oddball in this case was Brett Kavanaugh. He actually agreed with the result, but he got to that in an odd way. He joined the conservatives in saying Trump's executive order did not violate the 14th Amendment. So Kavanaugh was on that side, making up that four-member minority. But he saved the day by joining the rest of the court in saying that Trump's executive order violated a federal law, a statute concerned with citizenship. We got to breathe a sigh of relief. The birthright citizenship case went the correct way and that Trump's view was rejected. But just a few years ago, it was considered a conspiracy theory and a wacky idea for Trump to suggest that children of immigrants and undocumented persons in the United States were not U.S. citizens. Yet Trump has prevailed in lockstep. Four of those conservative justices joined him. There's rumors in Congress to have congressional reversals of this decision. Some of the Republicans are threatening that. We got through this one just by one vote, and it's a measure of how pivotal the U.S. Supreme Court is.
1: Steve, in another closely watched case, the court ruled that states can exclude transgender athletes from women's and girls' sports teams. Tell us, please, how the court reached that decision and what the dissenters had to say.
0: This is a troubling case because of its analysis and its result. It augurs badly for the future of equal rights for transgender persons in the United States. And I'm very troubled by the reasoning of this case. The Supreme Court last Tuesday ruled that states can exclude transgender athletes from women's and girls' sports teams. The justices ruled unanimously, and this was unusual, that the laws enacted by Idaho and West Virginia do not violate the federal civil rights laws, but they were divided on the question of whether the West Virginia law violates the Constitution. In a 29-page opinion written by Brett Kavanaugh, he wrote, and by the way, he would not use the term transgender persons or athletes at any place throughout his opinion, which I consider a swipe at that community. He did write that consistent with Title IX and the Equal Protection Clause, we hold that states may maintain girls and women's sports for biological females. They may determine the eligibility for women and girls' sports based on biological sex. The Constitution and Title IX do not require an overhaul of women's and girls' sports throughout America. Well, this is the first opportunity I have to mention dissents from the powerful triumvirate of Sonia Sotomayor, Elena Kagan, and Ketanji Brown Jackson. They are holding up the Constitution in the face of this six-member super-conservative majority. Try to only say it once today, but everybody listening, find the dissents written by these courageous judges in the cases we're talking about today. They are clear, they are historically grounded, and they are legally sound, and they reveal the flaws in these majority opinions. Justice Sotomayor in this case said the majority extends great sympathy to those it favors, the young cisgender girls and women who play sports. I share that sympathy. Playing sports can lead to benefits that are immeasurable, and many are understandably invested in ensuring that competition stays fair and safe. Because the majority, however, inflicts a hardship on those it disfavors without giving them the fair and full opportunity the Constitution requires to litigate their contentions, I respectfully dissent.
2: 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I knew I was going to truncate that, but time keeps slipping into the future. 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Enjoy the day. Don't forget about the indivisible thing next week. And

0: Also on Thursday, 9 o'clock at the federal courthouse, the Ammons have their initial hearing and are asking for people to show up if they want to. 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

0: Free the land, all power to the people. I'm going in high. Got to turn this mic down. Radio Free Labor here on WEFT 90.1 FM. Broadcasting to you the number one political education show of the working people, by the working people, always for the working people. Gus Wood is in the house today. Stephanie is off doing great work. Got a teaching, getting some good work in. So I'm flying solo again today with a packed show, packed to the brim. We're going to be going all over the world today. And people were texting me. They were saying, hey, you got to give us your top 10. You did all the honorable mentions last week. So now you got to do the top 10. I will do the top 10 at the end of the show, I promise you. But before we even get to that, though, we have a lot to talk about. So the Cowards in the Mask showed up, like the Klan usually does. As somebody who grew up in Georgia, we were used to seeing the Klan marching in parades and things like that. And so the newest Klan type group, even though they can't even agree on their own white supremacist ideology, the Patriot Front marched on DC on the 4th of July, because again, they want everybody to know that we're cowards. So we're just going to march and put our face under mask. And if you ask us what we believe in, we're going to lie and be cowardly and not say that we believe in white supremacy. But we're going to say that we're upholding the power of the United States in a patriotic manner. And it's just, again, that's what white supremacists are, cowards at heart. So we're going to go into the history of them so you can just understand how weak-minded these clowns are. So that's going to be a fun show. That's going to be a fun segment. We're also going to do the history going into the Criterion Collection with some of my favorite people and one of my favorite companies out there that are not seeking to restore films for profit, but seeking to restore films for the purposes of archiving. And that's how we're going to couch it, into the importance of archiving material. And so you just giving it, you know, the good brother just walked in. Big shout out to my Ace Deuce, homeboy, great brother, comrade, Aaron Ammons. And I hope it's okay. We announced the Thursday. Yes, Thursday. And I was going to say it before he walked in, but, you know, we're trying to get as many people as possible to come out and support Carol and Aaron in their fight. And we're going to be there standing at 9 a.m. Federal Courthouse on Vine Street. Yeah, so please, everybody, we got to come out and bring everybody in our community out to stand together to not allow this injustice and this targeting and attacking of people doing the great work that we need for the power to be great, to do the things we need to do, because we know what this is, and they can't take us down if we stand together. So we will be there, good brother, and we're going to make sure that everybody knows that they cannot come after our community like this.
1: Man, we appreciate it.
0: Most definitely. Most definitely. Thank you, brother. So, yeah, y'all, we got a packed show in the house today. I'm super excited to go in on the Criterion Collection. People were calling and said, Gus, it's July. And July is when the Criterion Collection has its 50% off sale. And you keep talking about the collection, but you don't tell us anything about it. So we can't take advantage of the 50% off sale that they have at Barnes & Noble. Well, I got you, everybody. I'm going to make sure that you know what the Criterion Collection is, the couching it in the archiving film and music history. We're going to talk about the great films that they preserved and basically how it started in the 1980s before people even thought that you were going to be able to collect physical media. So that's going to be a fun topic. Yeah, we're going in today, y'all, because we're going to start with something very interesting. we're going to go back to 1979 in a second. So big shout out to everybody. And again, if you didn't hear the announcement, you know, and under the recent horrific attack by the federal government on Carol and Aaron Ammons, we are asking all community members to come out in support to the federal courthouse at 9 a.m. this Thursday. This Thursday, 9 a.m., we are going to be there in solidarity with our amazing community leaders, Carol and Aaron Ammons. So please come out, support. You know, this is what we're doing. We don't let members of our community go be attacked. We don't let members of any organization or group that's doing great work. I mean, we've seen this happening over and over again throughout the years now, especially the most recent example being the Prairie Land sentencing against protesters who were seeking to stop the murder, sexual assault, and complete degradation of human life in these concentration camps where undocumented people are being held and made to work and being assaulted on a daily basis. And so when you stand up to that kind of horrific domestic terrorism, which is exactly what it is when you kidnap people and put them in camps and you hold them against their will, you force them to work for free. And then in their free time, when they're not sweating and laboring, then they're sexually assaulted or they're beaten or they're losing water privileges, all these other horrible things. So when people choose to stand up to that, stand up to those kinds of actions, they're being now prosecuted and put into prisons because the United States federal government has said that this is the way life will be in the United States. This is why we have to stand together and we have to come out and in support when they come after our leaders like Carolyn Aaron Ammons. We have to be there. All right. So I'll stop there. Now, before we go on, obviously, I have to say that the views and opinions expressed on air are those solely of me, the speaker, and do not necessarily represent those of WEFT Champaign, Prairie Air Incorporated, station management, the board of directors, or the WEFT associates. It's just me, myself, and I today giving my experiences, my research, and all the excess of evidence and history to give you an alternative perspective on what's happening today around the world for our purposes to think about liberation, to think about what it means to be free, to think about what it means to stand up for each other in solidarity and not to let those in power who oppose humanity, who oppose solidarity, who oppose standing up for what's right, standing up for the community, bringing our shared love together. This is what we do here at WEFT at Radio Free Labor, and that's why we're volunteer only. We're community-based. We broadcast across the world. We have global listeners now taking in this Radio Free Labor now, and we're doing it in the spirit of the late, great Bob Pulesny, who still lives on with us today. And yeah, this is why we do this. We're volunteer free. They always say, well, why don't you get paid to do this? And it's like, no. No. Again, when you're engaged in revolutionary struggle, and this is from all the great revolutionaries in history, Che Guevara, Fidel Castro, Walter Rodney, Patrice Lumumba, the list goes on and on, Thomas Sankara, all the different Mao, you know, the idea of Marx, Lenin, you know, there are sacrifices to be made in revolutionary struggle. And so you give up your time and your energy to build a political education structure like Radio Free Labor so that it benefits those in the future who struggle to create a better future. That's what it's all about, y'all. That's why we're in power here. All right, let's get to it. So the U.S. federal government, again, without any legitimate evidence, claims that Iran violated the ceasefire, when in fact we know for sure, when you look at the history of the United States and ceasefires and the United States and stopping bombing countries, the evidence doesn't look that good for the old red, white, and blue. So the U.S. just started bombing Iran again. And mind you, listeners, the deal in place right now is that the U.S. pays for the destruction of the country. So the U.S. is paying reparations to Iran for illegally bombing them. And so they continue to illegally bomb them, meaning that they're going to be paying even more money in the future to Iran for rebuilding it because they continue to bomb it for no apparent reason. And again, I read this really great story the other day, and they equated it to this, is that the U.S. is literally, the U.S. federal government right now, the military, is literally committing a 9/11 style attack on Iran on a daily basis. So we're talking about people going to work in their offices in Iran or sitting on the street, having coffee, taking a walk, going to work, and a U.S. plane drops a bomb right in the middle of the area. Now, of course, when that happened here in 2001, the entire country just shut down. There were all these remembrances, all these other things. But again, the U.S. does that to other countries almost on a daily basis going back over 100 years. The U.S. is allowed to just bomb and do 9/11s to all these other countries. And yet we're never told from a legitimate source, because the mainstream media is the wing of the state in terms of the media wing of the state. They have to put out the narrative that the state wants. So you're never told the reality as to why the U.S. is starting to bomb Iran again. And again, listeners, there's no benefit for Iran bombing the U.S. at any point on the offensive. They got everything they want. They got reparations. They own the Strait of Hormuz now. They got everything they wanted from this war. So why would they just start targeting U.S. sites for no reason? Because, again, the U.S. military and media are lying to you. Because Iran has no... Yeah, the only reason why the Iran started hitting U.S. bases is because they were going in defense mode, which is what the entire Iranian war has been. That's the part that people, the conservatives are already deluded. But then when the bourgeois liberals come in and try to defend the U.S. bombing Iran, and I always am just like, that's very interesting. You claim Iran was offensively attacking the U.S., but the entire basis for the Iranian, for the U.S. invasion of Iran, which is what we should call it, was that Iran was on the defense. So all of a sudden now, tell me what is Iran's goal in an offensive war against the U.S. in which they're not actually going to the U.S. to attack, but they're stopping the U.S. and Israeli military drones and planes from destroying their country? So there is no offensive measure from Iran. It is a defensive measure because the U.S. and Israel continue to bomb everything in the area. But of course, you can't tell bourgeois liberals anything because they live and die by their red, white, and blue flag that they sleep on at night or they put up in their bathroom to look at while they're on the crapper. So of course, they're not going to ever say anything's wrong with what the U.S. military ever did, because they're delusional, because they have to believe in an abstract dream that the American system is the thing that they were born in and it's the best ever. But the reality of this situation is the narrative on Iran has been horrible from bourgeois liberal media going back decades. And we're going to go back to 1979 for one of our best examples of this, the Iranian Revolution. So let's actually go back there so we can just kind of, you know, the questions of sovereignty, because from the U.S.'s perspective, Iran's sovereignty is contagious. It could spread to other global South countries as far as Africa, which Iran has viewed since the 1979 revolution as a strategic partner in the fight against U.S. imperialism. But you don't hear that on the Face the Nation or the CNN shows or the Fox News shows or anything like that. No, no, no. They won't allow that talking point on the show, which is why somebody like myself will never be invited on a show like that. Or any other legitimate historian or scholar will never be brought on the show to talk about the reality of Iranians' fight for sovereignty. The origins of Iran's sovereignty go back to 1979, as I said. In that year, Iranians had a popular revolution which replaced the U.S.-backed Shah. Mind you, the U.S. was running Iran, and that's why the Iranian people in 1979 said, we're tired of the United States oppressing us, so we're going to throw the U.S. leader out of Iran, the Shah. The revolution was made in political idealism, combining spiritual conviction, political organization, and street demonstrations. The Iranian masses were able to overthrow an unpopular king who had a powerful army, a dreaded secret police, just like the United States, and the backing of the United States and Great Britain. Their idealism extended from the domestic area to Iran's relationship with the world. The revolution opposed Western imperialism and Zionism. Conversely, it made an effort to connect with the world's dispossessed, meaning the working classes, whether they lived within the core countries of the capitalist economy or on the periphery of the world economy. Now, some people call this the third world. Others, like myself and others, call it the global south. Iranians therefore extended their solidarity to both demographics, African-American communities living in the U.S., who nonetheless white-led colonialism had dispossessed and exploited us. Number two, the Iranians also, in terms of support in different demographics, people in states and on the continent of Africa at large who, like Iranians, had contended for their political and economic independence from the United States and other Western colonial powers, because, again, they're still dealing with the remnants of European colonialism, direct colonialism. Iranian revolutionaries showed solidarity with African Americans early on in the revolution when the U.S. hosted the Shah, the person who was thrown out of Iran, right? Refusing to send him back to Iran to stand trial, right? Iranian activists stormed the U.S. embassy in Iran and held the American staff hostage. In solidarity with the historical oppression African Americans faced in the United States, the African American hostages were all freed. Since the revolution, Iranians have commemorated African American political and social icons such as Malcolm X and Tupac, featuring the former on postage stamps and the latter, Tupac, on drones shot at U.S. and Israeli positions in retaliations to their attacks. You can see the pictures online, listeners. African Americans have also been inspired by the Iranian revolution, relocating to Iran or traveling to the country. This includes a recent trip by former NBA player Mahmoud Abdul-Rauf, who had refused to stand up for the Star Spangled Banner before Colin Kaepernick did the exact same thing. And again, the NBA did a great job of erasing this from its political history. But I remember when this happened, when Mahmoud Abdul-Rauf refused to stand for the pledge, or excuse me, the Star Spangled Banner, and nobody, like everybody lost their minds, but now they erased it. So they think Kaepernick was the first to kind of lead that charge. But no, this was huge. So these are not simply leisurely visits by NBA athletes or other politically charged people from the U.S. These are not just leisure visits. They are acts of defiant solidarity made in conscious opposition to U.S. imperialist propaganda, which advises, quote unquote, U.S. citizens against travel to Iran for its supposed fanaticism and dangers, because the United States, listeners, is so much more safe, much more safer than Iran, right? Where you could walk into a grocery store and somebody could walk into the grocery store with a high-powered machine gun and kill everyone in the store, and nobody does anything to secure that doesn't happen again. Nobody, they mourn for just a day, and then everybody goes back to work and pretends like that's part of U.S. fabric. Because again, the U.S. is so much more safer than Iran, where you could be at work one day and a federal agent can kidnap you, can put you in a truck, can hold you against your will, no trial, no jury, no nothing, put you in a camp, force you to work, sexually assault multiple times, and then possibly kill. As we've seen, three more people were killed by ICE this week. So again, the U.S. is so much more safer than Iran, huh? Interesting. After the revolution, Iran also looked towards Africa. At home, this was reflected in urban politics, renaming streets in order to commemorate Africa's anti-colonial leaders. Iranian authorities renamed a major street in the bustling cultural center of Tehran. They named it Patrice Lumumba, who was Congo's anti-colonial leader, who was also brutally murdered by the United States and other collaborators. Before the revolution, the Shah had named the street after his son, heir apparent to the throne. He went into exile after 1979 and is now funded and supported by the United States and Israel, calling for the January 8th and 9th riots, which prepared the stage for the U.S.-Israeli bombing campaign a month later of 2026. One of Tehran's longest streets in the country of Iran, listeners, was named Africa, which after Nelson Mandela's death is also referred to now as Mandela. But again, they tell you that the Iranian struggle has no connection with the black struggle, and they tell you that the Iranian country is just so much more dangerous and fanatic than the U.S. Interesting. Again, that's why you come to Radio Free Labor, where we're going to break down the truth and we're going to bust through all those ridiculous bourgeois liberal stories that seek to distort the actual narrative. Now, back to this. After the revolution as well, Iranians on their daily commute, they saw the names of African icons over imperial aligned Iranian personalities. They also wrote African names on the dress lines instead of the name of former U.S. presidents. Before the 79 revolution, a major street had been named after President Dwight Eisenhower, who's the one who authorized the initial coup in 1953 to put a U.S.-backed leader in Iran. Internationally, too, the revolution rested on solidarity with Africa. However, in practice, this was not easy to implement, though. Since the late 19th century, Iranians had looked westwards, traveling to Europe and the United States for their education. As with other modernizing colonial and semi-colonial nations, Iran's political and intellectual capital were invested heavily in the West. Little existed in terms of a human network between Iran and Africa. Executing the anti-colonial principle of the revolution, the Islamic Republic attempted to create bridges between Iran and the continent, targeting their common struggle against Western neocolonialism. For example, after 1979, Iran halted the supply of oil to apartheid South Africa instead of imposing a trade embargo and making financial contributions to the African National Congress. In the 1980s, Iran's Africa outreach was hampered because it had to focus on state consolidation and fighting the Western-backed army of Saddam Hussein. After the war ended in 1988, more ideological, diplomatic, and economic outreach occurred, with Iran's president visiting Sudan in 1991 and establishing ties with that country. To this day, Iran supports the Sudanese armed forces against the UAE, United Arab Emirates, backed rapid support forces. And I talked about this on last week's show, that the United Arab Emirates, who have a deal with the NBA, are the ones supporting and generating the genocide in Sudan, which is why we're calling for the NBA to dissolve its partnership with the Emirates, who were using the NBA partnership to hide the fact that they're murdering thousands of people in Sudan and have been for years now. Among Iran's presidents, President Mahmoud, 2005 to 2013, had the biggest African pivot. Many Africans associate Iran with his name. He once famously referred to the geography of England in an Afrocentric way, calling it a, quote, small island to the west of Africa, end quote. That's very powerful, listeners. During his presidency, Iran became an influential regional player, especially since it had filed the, it had filled the political vacuum caused by the U.S. invasion of Iraq. This increased influence coincided with the Obama administration applying further economic sanctions, punishments on Iran, and Iran looking to global South partners, including Africa, for trade opportunities. The more liberal Hassan Rouhani administration from 2013 to 2021 abandoned this strategy, prioritizing negotiations with the United States. After successful negotiations leading to the 2015 Joint Comprehensive Agreement with the United States, the westward strategy proved to be a failure. The Obama administration, big surprise here, listeners, as I talked about how horrible he was to global South countries and African nations, the Obama administration stalled on meaningful sanctions relief and instead continued to punish Iran. And then, of course, Trump comes in afterwards and does the exact same thing. So Trump just copied Obama. The Raisi administration from 2021 to 2024 revived the trade ties and diplomatic visits of the Mahmoud era, including tours of Kenya, Uganda, and Zimbabwe. After Raisi's suspicious death in a helicopter crash, President Masoud Pezeshkian, 2024 to present day, has continued to develop ties with Africa. This includes plans for more formal security ties with anti-colonial Sahel states of Burkina Faso, Niger, and Mali. And this is why the U.S. sees Iran as dangerous, is because Iran's building solidarity with African nations that oppose the U.S. It's simple as that. Especially places like Burkina Faso, who has completely declared the U.S. to be against the interests of African nations. And Iran is saying, we agree. So this is the real reality of what's happening with Iran and why the U.S. continues to bomb it illegally, destroying lives, destabilizing people across the area. Iran has nothing to gain from going back in the war. They've already won everything from the U.S. So the U.S. is basically just being the bully, wanting to bomb innocent people and destroy things, as they have done for 400 years now, 1607, Jamestown starts. So again, listeners, you're only going to get the reality that you're not going to get in the mainstream media here. Radio Free Labor, WEFT. We are on fire today. Woo! Can't stop it now. Oh, hot week. Needed some beautiful rainfall. So excited for that. So let's take us a music break. But before we take our music break, we got to give a shout out to That's the Cut Barbershop. These hours of programming are brought to you in part by the listeners of WEFT and by That's the Cut Barbershop, located in Mahomet. That's the Cut is a retro barbershop offering professional haircuts and shaves. That's the Cut Barbershop, 601 East Main Street in Mahomet, 217-855-9673. And on Facebook or the Booksy app, That's the Cut Barbershop. All right, listeners, let's get into some music now, because I was begging for rain all week in this heat. It was humid. It was hot. You know, the treadmills had sweat on them. It was so hot in the gym. So that's why we're going to have some new edition now. Can you stand the rain? Radio. Oh, hold on one second. There we go. Radio Free Labor, WEFT.

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1: New edition, Can You Stand the Rain, WEFT 90.1 FM. You know, I always bring those classics out now. You're going to get your great education here, but you're also going to get the best music as well. So I always bring that 80s, 90s flavor in. New edition. And I got something special lined up because I had some requests. I had some requests after last week's show. So I got something lined up for you for the next music break. All right, listeners. Oh, of course, we got to give a Heel Award out because, again, like I said, I mean, I could do four or five shows straight on the cowardice of white supremacists and their going back to the original slaveholders. Then, of course, the redeemers, quote unquote, of the South, the Klan, the White League. The list goes on and on. So the latest group, because again, Turning Point has just been, you know, they have infighting and they don't agree with their own ideology either. So, and that's kind of the history of white supremacists, is that they, because it's such a illogical and stupid idea with no evidence to support it, and a lot of it grounded in mysticism and abstract garbage that you can't actually prove, a lot of white supremacist organizations don't agree on anything, which is why when they tried that Unite the Right garbage, you had what they didn't tell you is you had a number of white supremacist organizations that condemned that and refused to attend it. So again, you have one or two so-called quote unquote organizer white supremacists who think that they can actually legitimately unite white supremacists around one idea, but they can't do it. The only reason why the Nazis were able to gain the power they got was not by organizing, but by taking over the government and imposing fascist law. So when you're asking a bunch of individual organizations and white supremacist groups to start to agree with each other on things, they're not going to do it because they don't all believe the same stuff. So the latest group to come out of the infighting of white supremacists are the Patriot Front. And the Patriot Front decided to make themselves known on the 4th of July by marching in D.C. And, of course, everybody's talking about the viral picture of the Patriot Front walking around, of course, with their mask on because they're cowards. And anybody that walks around with mask on, and I'll get to the illogical nature of white supremacy in a second. But of course, they don't have the American flag on their shirt. Even though they call themselves the Patriot Front, they don't have the American flag. They have the Confederate flag. And they have other Nazi flags. They don't have the actual German World War II Nazi flag, but they have other Nazi paraphernalia flags that if you don't know Nazi symbolism, you wouldn't recognize it. But those of us that know that we know what those symbols mean. And I'll talk about why they stopped putting the flagrant Nazi stuff out in a second. But the picture that went out that everybody's talking about is the young brother on the train in D.C., he's surrounded by all these white supremacists, right? And of course, they're just standing there staring at him. Well, some of them are staring, not really all of them are. Because again, they're cowards. These are people that go to their office jobs every day or they go to their college campuses and they spend the majority of their lives on 4chan or Stormfront or one of these other lame online incel white supremacist sites just complaining about how they're getting a bad shake in life because of women, black people, or immigrants. So that's literally all they do. And so they decided now that, well, we're going to spend what little money we have because none of them have any actual money. Mind you, these are middle-class dreamers who think that the American system should be working for them, and nobody gave them a good history lesson that the American system only works for a tiny percentage of capitalists and that they were left out on purpose. But instead of actually getting a good history lesson, they blame black people, women, immigrants, and other groups instead. Interesting. So let's actually talk about the history of this latest loser group of white supremacists and why we need to always be cognizant of the defense of our communities, because these are the kinds of people who are incredibly dangerous and violent. And we need to be very careful and supportive of our community in defending itself from groups like the Patriot Front. So here's who they are. So prior to the events in Charlottesville, 2017, of course, listeners, you're familiar with that. Almost 10 years ago, Charlottesville had a bunch of legitimate Nazis. Now, this one was way more scary than the Patriot Front, because in Charlottesville in 2017, you had the ethnic cleansing white supremacists who come from the old neo-Nazi guard, the racial purity neo-Nazis, showed up in Charlottesville alongside other white supremacist groups. Now, that one, that's the group that people like Pete Hegseth were a part of, right? They were showed up to Charlottesville, and of course, they murdered a protester. And so, of course, the idiot in chief at the time, Donald Trump, said that he opposed all violence from all the sides, and there are good people across all groups, you know, in other words, defending white supremacist groups, because let's face it, he knows where his money comes from. He knows the only reason he won presidency in the first place and in the second place was being funded by people, capitalists and middle class dreamers, who believe in white supremacy as a means to give them any kind of power in a collapsing American empire. So he refused to condemn them. And in fact, fast forward almost 10 years later, he freed a lot of them out of prison for the insurrection in 2021. But what we don't understand about that is that Charlottesville was a game changer. And you had liberals calling these people the alt-right, because they were so, again, and we talk about how cowardly the Patriot Front is. Liberals at this time, I mean, the backbone was glowing gold and yellow, because they were going around calling white supremacists and Tea Party members, all these super duper hardcore racists, they're just the alt-right. They just have an alternative perspective, and it's conservative, and their voice deserves to be heard. Now, a lot of this blame falls on Barack Obama, who essentially paved the way for reach across the aisle politics post Bill Clinton. That, well, you know, they're conservatives, and even though I'm in the Democratic Party, I should work with them and we should reach across the aisle because we all agree on the same things. Essentially, we want a strong America. And so, again, that kind of rhetoric and maneuvering opened the door for a lot of this garbage to not be called out and to come up with stupid phrases like alt-right that mask the real danger of white supremacists and the right wing. That neo-Nazis are not alt-right. They are the right wing, meaning that their job in their mindset is to purify America, purify the world. So Charlottesville, like I said, in Charlottesville, they could not recover from the public relations nightmare of the killing of a young white woman, and many of their members of the Patriot Front were exposed in the media and then faced negative consequences such as job loss and family estrangement. Because if you go and watch videos from Charlottesville, the Patriot Front were not wearing masks at the time. They called themselves the Patriot Front. You saw their face out in the open. They carried legitimate swastika flags at 2017 Charlottesville. They carried swastika flags. We're going to talk about why they abandoned those later. But yeah, back then, they let you know exactly what they believed in. They carried the Confederate flag, and they carried swastika Nazi flags. But again, as I mentioned, they killed a young white woman protester, and there were so many consequences from that that, you know, the grand opening of the Patriot Front was a flop. And, you know, it was they basically had to run away back to the online arena and to their small market meeting spaces to do anything. They couldn't use Charlottesville as a grand opening to bring in more white supremacist members. So what happens, Thomas Rousseau was an 18-year-old member who split from that organization and in the wake of Charlottesville decided to rebrand the Patriot Front. He figured out that grand spectacles may have felt good, but they also attracted opposition and were bad for his brand for the new Patriot Front. So Thomas Rousseau was just like any other disillusioned teenager, white male, who thought the world owed him everything, that essentially being born white gave him the right to hate others, and that he should not actually have to work hard. He's actually the embodiment of manifest destiny, that God made you white, and because of that, you have the right to steal, kill, and take people's things. Yeah, that's essentially who these people are. And so he said, I'm going to do something different. So Patriot Front began to move much differently. In order to keep from being recognized, Rousseau told members that they now will always operate with their faces covered. And again, if you saw the great television show Watchmen on HBO a few years ago, they do a really good takedown of the Patriot Front and the masking question. I won't spoil it what happens, but you should watch the show to find out. Now, to prevent counter-protests, the Patriot Front arrived at their destinations unannounced, so they did spontaneous protests. And they did it for short periods of time because the Patriot Front, again, they don't want a lot of camera exposure. That's their whole thing. Their thing is just to say they're here, but they don't want to actually do spectacle protesting. They don't want to do what some of the other neo-Nazi groups do. They don't want to do what the Klan does. They want to just say, hey, disillusioned white males out there, there's a group called the Patriot Front. We wear masks. We're here so you can join. And that's all they do. So they kind of do like pop-ups. They do a pop-up and they leave. Pop up a racism, then leave. Woo. They march around. They flash mob. They talk about how they're proud to be white people. That's their whole thing. Their chants are about how they're proud to be white people, which I find to be incredibly funny, that if they were so proud and happy to be white, why are they always complaining that they're not being treated fairly? That's what's so interesting about it, is that, again, when you try to wrap your mind around white supremacist ideology, when you read garbage like the Turner Diaries or anything that neo-Nazis wrote, you're going to end up with the worst brain freeze, worse than drinking like 20 ices in a row, because it's so stupid. Their entire shtick is, we're proud to be white. Thank you for making us white. And then also, well, we're also being treated unfairly because we're white. And so now we're complaining. So which is it? It can't be both. You know, you're white, so you have all these privileges, but now you're saying that you're not being treated fairly. Like, it doesn't make sense. And don't get me to the mystical, abstract, and religious stuff going behind white supremacist stuff. We could do a whole show on that. But I will direct you to the great podcast, Last Podcast on the Left, who did an amazing breakdown on the history of white supremacy and Nazism and how some of it goes back to mysticism and the dark arts. Really great history podcast, Last Podcast on the Left. So shout out to them for a really great podcast. It took them 3 2-hour episodes to go over that history. So obviously I can't do it, but you can check them out for it as well. So let's go back to the Patriot Front. So here's what else they do. So they use U-Hauls and Penske trucks to carry human beings at first. And, you know, Rousseau's like, yeah, we could do this for a while. But then people started noticing they would pop up with these giant U-Hauls and Penske trucks and make this big scene. And people would jump out with masks on and stuff. And it was like, yeah, if you're trying to be inconspicuous, this is probably the stupidest thing you could have done. So they finally decided to not do that anymore. The attempt to disrupt the Pride March in Idaho resulted in the arrest of Russo and others in 2022. I remember when this happened. It was a big deal on the right. You know, the right wing were putting out garbage and giving statements on the persecution of Russo and others. And that's why they're also survivalist extremists, too. So, again, very dangerous people. So what to do to arrive in Washington, D.C.? So they take public transportation, and that's where the picture comes from. So they decide to abandon the U-Hauls, abandon the Penske trucks, because the police were able to find them and arrest them easily. And instead, they decided to take public transportation and ride on the train to get to march on D.C. Now, of course, everybody knows D.C. was once Chocolate City with a population that was 70% black, but because of gentrification and all kinds of other horrific planning to oppress working class black people, D.C. is now just 43% black. Just like Atlanta, it is no longer a black city. And gentrification by whites and increasing, again, the political, the demographic change, Patriot Front would not have dared to show up in the old D.C. where they would have been outnumbered by a bunch of angry black folks. Now they move around freely and feel a sense of impunity because somebody who probably gives them money is sitting in the white, in the Oval Office. Those feelings are born of the reality of black displacement and the loss of political power. Movement politics oftentimes, unfortunately, can be reactive, and a lot of organizations responding to ICE killings in Minnesota, etc. You know, the cohesiveness of the strategy, when you're on the defensive, it allows groups like the Patriot Front to see an opening where they can start to flaunt their so-called strength. I personally don't think they have any strength. I still think that they're, you know, as a group, they spend so much time fighting over what they actually believe. Individually, they're very dangerous, though. Now, while Washington, D.C. police constantly monitor black youth, impose curfews, they essentially allow white racists to march openly, and the response shows a complete lack of concern for the well-being of half the people in their district. Here's the quote from the Metropolitan Police Department of Washington, D.C. Quote, "The MPD is tracking First Amendment activities that occurred this morning in the Eastern Market neighborhood. MPD recognizes the rights of individuals to peacefully express their views and remains committed to maintaining public safety and security for D.C. residents and visitors," end quote. So again, literally brandishing hate. Is interesting that they allow this. I didn't know that it was allowed First Amendment to publicly promote a treasonous organization. The Confederacy, the Confederate States of America, were a treasonous.

has supported for quite a long time. So, yeah, they don't have a problem with them marching around. But here's another thing with these clowns. Of course, the outgoing mayor of Washington, Muriel Bowser, who gets a bunch of heel awards for essentially cowering to Donald Trump. She hardly uttered any opposition to Trump taking over the local police department. So it isn't surprising that Patriot Front no longer feels the need to hide in trucks. They know their members can be masked and travel in their hundreds in the nation's capital without any fear of being hindered. They have also learned a lesson from their brethren in 2025 when they dropped the banner from a highway overpass that read, quote, America for the white man, end quote, and also displayed flags adorned with swastikas. So they did this in 2025, listeners. So there's no confusion as to who the Patriot Front is. Lincoln Heights is a small and mostly black town located near Cincinnati. The racists determined correctly that the police would protect them, and they did. But the black residents used the rights of an open carry state to patrol their streets, though. So they let people know, if the Patriot Front is in our town, we're patrolling the streets armed. So shout out to the residents of Lincoln Heights who were not scared one bit. And they set up patrols to make sure the Patriot Front knew you ain't messing around here. So I say that last example to tell you that even though they're cowardly and they wear masks, they're still a dangerous group, especially when their individuals engage in violent attacks on black people, immigrants, women, etc. So we have to be very honest about the defense of community and people being able to understand self-defense training, things like martial arts, things like learning what and how to use guns, things like education of how communities defended themselves against attacks over time in history, black communities. So we have those kinds of things to learn, and we can learn from examples of Lincoln Heights how to defend and keep ourselves safe and protected from the growing white supremacist groups. Now, again, I don't think they'll ever coordinate anything in terms of them uniting under one ideology because they hate each other. But you still have to be careful because of how dangerous the white supremacy groups are now, since the president of the United States, him himself, a white supremacist, and all of his chiefs and all the other people are in tons of these organizations. They essentially run the federal government now. So, yeah, you got to actually be on your P's and Q's now, more so than we have in a long time, because it is a very dangerous state to not be a white male in the United States right now. Everybody else, we got to be able to defend ourselves. Radio Free Labor, WEFT 90.1 FM. Like I said, we are on fire today talking about every little thing under the sun. And we got a little rain today, so that's why I played the candy rain. So, yeah, we're going to take another music break in a second, setting up the next one. Before we do that, though, we have to give a shout out to Urbana Arts and Culture. 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The City of Urbana's Arts and Culture program continues to celebrate Urbana's artistic and cultural diversity. More information can be found at urbanail.gov or on facebook.com/urbanapublicarts. All right, listeners, let's do some, let's take it way back. SWV, Sisters with Voices. I talked to you about all these amazing singers from the 80s and 90s who could just blow it a cappella. Need some a cappella. You ask anybody from SWV to sing a cappella and they would lay it down for you. So we're going to do some SWV now, continuously celebrating the amazing sisters out there killing it. WEFT 90.1 FM.

Ooh, Radio Free Labor, WEFT, Sisters with Voices, SWV, with Week. I'm telling you, you just can't, it just doesn't get any better than that, y'all. I mean, seriously. It's just, some things are just timeless. And SWV, you know, they didn't have the longest career ever, but I mean, just every song they made is just timeless. Because you're talking about just pure vocal talent. It's absolutely, absolutely brilliant. Radio Free Labor, WEFT, 90.1 FM. Oh, goodness gracious. You know, when July rolls around, November rolls around, it's a special time for those of us that are really in the film. Typically, Criterion Disc can range from $59 to sometimes $79. Which sounds, I know people listening now are probably like, I'm not paying for that. But see, that's why you got to wait till July. Because July is when Criterion has a 50% off sale for their disc. And for good reason. And so it's one of the best times ever, not just for purchasing the movies, but it's also a time where the internet goes wild for people like myself. People post their haul videos of the movies they bought. They post reviews of the new ones they just saw. Reddit threads overflow. Letterboxd reviews become huge. Inventories and request lists go up. And you tell yourself, I'm just going to buy two, or I'm just going to buy three. And you go into Barnes & Noble, and you go to the Criterion section, and you start to pick out two or three, and then it goes to four, five, six, seven. And by the time you get to the Z, because all their stuff is in alphabetical order, you're at about 10 discs, and you have to spend the next hour deciding, are you going to destroy your... are you going to destroy your budget for that week and take the risk and get all 10 discs, or are you going to put some back? And I'm joking, obviously. Well, sometimes it depends on what they release, because, and I'll talk about that later, but it is a special time. And I want to get into this idea of film archives. And the reason why I'm doing this now is because if you heard the news last week, that not last week, the week before last, Sony announced that it will no longer be producing disc anymore for video games. So essentially, not only did they do that, but they also started deleting films. If you purchase them digitally off PlayStation Store, they're deleting those films that you own. You bought them, and they're saying you can't watch them anymore. And so that's what I'm talking about, is sounding the alarm that if you're not serious about, if you like any kind of film, television, whatever, and you don't believe in physical media, you're going to be caught in the worst place ever, because now they're taking away the ability for you to own your own media. And so that's why this is kind of an emergency call, and why I'm always thankful that I never fell down the streaming hole, that I've always been a collector of physical media. Going back to my days of CDs, and anybody listening that knows me and knows about my giant black CD cases, and my sister used to collect CDs too, but I had all the CDs. So I'm aging myself here, but I don't care. But I still to this day have every single release from No Limit Records, going back to before they were even called No Limit Records. They were In a Minute Records from 1990. I still have every album from that point to when No Limit Records ended. Like, I just, again, physical media, being able to own your media does a lot for you, so nobody can take it away from you, and nobody can just tell you when you can or can't listen, watch it, or whatever. It's kind of funny that this country's conservative population, their number one thing, that when they poll conservatives or the white working class, who are even the white working class who are not conservative, when they poll them every year, their number one thing that they love and they say they want more than anything else are guns. That they never want to be told when and where they can use their guns and purchase them. And that's their whole thing. They don't care about anything else more than guns. And I'm not going to tell you how I know this, but I have been somebody that has surveyed white workers before,
And that's what I also got as well. Well, when you talk about media, something that the government and companies right now are working very fast to have complete control over, there's not really a peep from the mainstream about this. Some of the video gamers got really upset a couple of weeks ago, but there wasn't this serious outpour to go back to physical media. And it's very strange and bizarre. So I don't know. It's an interesting thing for me. The one thing that they'll go crazy about is gun laws, but they have no problem with laws restricting their access to media. Well, they didn't care when the corporations bought local newspapers out, especially black newspapers, and closed them and other things like that. So I guess they're not going to care about this. Well, we're going to talk about Criterion and film preservation today and why it's such an important thing now to honor and archive everything. And big shout out to all the archivists out there who are listening. We got a lot of archivists coming to the conference, ASALA, in Norfolk, Virginia in September. Anybody that archives anything, it's a skill set that we all should have at this point to preserve our history and to preserve the materials that we need for our to have a better life in future. Preservation is going to be key as the government and the companies that essentially run the government seek to erase everything so we have no history. And when you have no history, then you have no means or grounds to fight for a revolutionary and better future. So yeah, talking about Criterion is always fun to me. And the first thing I'm going to do is I'm going to go over their history, because they have one of the most fascinating histories you would ever know about, how they originally started. So let's get into it. So as a staple of the home video market since the mid-1980s, the Criterion Collection has worked endlessly to restore, preserve, and present films in the best possible home video fashion. So it doesn't matter what you're interested in, they have that genre. Classics from the 20s, 30s. I have a bunch of their silent films. I'll talk about that later. International films. My biggest collection in my film collection are international films that they restore. Westerns, you know, even horror films. They have a bunch of dramas, and I'll get into their radical films later because I got a special time to talk about that. They work tirelessly to acquire the licensing rights to restore and showcase films to the cinephile community with presentation value that is second to none. When I talk about, they spend days and days and days just on minute details to make sure the picture quality as well as the audio quality is second to none. And it is an expensive process. We'll talk about that as we go on. And the reason they do all this is because these are nerds. Criterion Collection were founded and run by nerds who love the creation and preservation of film. It's one of the reasons why I adore them so much is because they're nerds like me. They add value to each release. So it's not just about preserving the film. They make sure to commission artists to make the cover art for each release. Some of their cover art is just absolutely gorgeous and bizarre. My favorite one to this day is the Scanners release. If you can look it up, look up the Scanners Criterion cover. It is so amazing. I want a poster of it. I want a commissioned print of it to put up in a room. If I get a house in the future with a big enough room, I want something like that because it's so cool looking. They do a lot of commissioned artwork. They spend time tracking down the producers, directors, and actors, writers, etc., and doing interviews with them to put on the disc as well. They record commentaries for every release. They do these really amazing behind-the-scenes featurettes. And the final thing, and this is why, again, the nerd comes out of me, is they actually write critical essays about the film.
that they include with your purchase. So you're not just, that's why the releases are as expensive if you buy them outside July. You're not just buying the movie. Like if you would stream it, you would just turn on the movie and you would get subpar picture and audio quality from the streaming services. But when you buy the disc and you put it in your Blu-ray player, you're getting the finest video quality because they're the ones that restored it, the audio quality, but you're also getting three or four behind the scenes features. You're also getting four or five interviews. You're also getting an essay booklet in the case. So you're getting all this material for one Criterion release. So their contributions to Laserdisc, DVD, and Blu-ray have changed the landscape of watching films. So talking about the evolving streaming landscape that the Famous Collection has traveled in an ever-changing digital age, Criterion even started their own streaming service that has only led to people buying their physical releases more. See, they didn't create a streaming service to take away from their physical releases. The streaming service actually promotes the purchase of the physical media. So let's get into it. So after nearly 35 years of existence, the mission of Criterion is as strong and relevant as ever. Acting as film historians, restorations, curators, and archivists has always been their mission. And as technology and film changes, their high standards continue to improve upon the products and services they provide. David Bordwell speaks on the nature of Criterion's archival work, saying, quote, "Restoration, which is the archival task most visible to the film-loving public, goes further. It involves working to bring the film back to something like an original state," end quote. Leading the way, they have created the template for excellent work, and their impact on the home media landscape is tremendous. Because again, listeners, without Criterion, there would be no Vinegar Syndrome, which is one of the biggest boutique labels that restores film. They wouldn't exist without Criterion paving the way. You wouldn't have Shout Factory. You wouldn't have Severin. You wouldn't have 88 Films. You wouldn't have Radiance. You wouldn't have, I'm going off the dome because I know all these places. You wouldn't have Synapse. You wouldn't have Code Red. Shout out to Code Red. You wouldn't have Scorpion in release. You wouldn't have, there's so many more. MVD, Makeflix. These are all companies that modeled themselves after Criterion's leadership and now have become really successful companies that restore films. And so, yeah, like this is Criterion's legacy is just so multidimensional, and virtually nobody knows how they started. So in his book, Film Programming, Peter Bosma claims, quote, "Film art should be protected in this hostile environment of market operations through convincing justifications and celebrations," end quote. It's one of my favorite quotes right now, because literally what we're experiencing in this country is a hostile attack on our right to media. And that's why Criterion's mission is more important than ever right now. And, you know, I won't destroy my budget, but I will jeopardize it to support Criterion every chance I get, because they're doing revolutionary work in the face of a hostile attack on media. So film curation has taken on an evolution as long as the medium itself, with theaters and eventually film festivals dominating the format in which films could be viewed. The advent of television in the 1950s and eventually the idea for movie rentals in the 1980s opened the door to a larger form of consumption for the film-enjoying public, the intimacy of seeing films at home. Still, the inconvenience of time frames of seeing classic and foreign films on TV, as well as restrictions of renting a film on VHS, didn't allow
movie lovers like myself to always satisfy my appetite. And owning a large collection of films back in the 80s and 90s at that time was unheard of. So you weren't going to always be able to catch it on Turner Classic Movies if you really wanted to see that Audrey Hepburn movie, but it was playing during the day when you were at work. You couldn't record it back then to go back and watch the film. If you really wanted to see that Western with my man, I can't remember pronounce his last name, but his Westerns are so good. But Boochlier, I guess I'm not butchering that name. But if you wanted to see some of his subversive Westerns and they played on AMC and you had a family event to go to, you couldn't always catch it. So, and nobody owned a lot of movies back at that time because remember, like I mentioned, VHS tapes were sold very rarely to movie rental spaces because they were so expensive in the early to mid 80s. It's not until Batman 1989 comes out in the early 90s where VHS tapes become something that regular working class people could actually buy and keep in their homes. So even before that, let's go to 1984. In 1984, a group of Californian film nerds, and these were hardcore film nerds who would sit and study just how the film comes out of the projector, how to load it properly, how to clean the projector. I mean, they studied film night and day. They were curious about the new home video format called LaserDisc, with capabilities to add supplements to films and mono tracks. And they were impressed with their first two film exhibitions they put on. They put out Citizen Kane and King Kong and showed them to people. And people were like, wow, you all did a really good job cleaning this up. Now, I'm not a fan of King Kong for obvious reasons. But yeah, their Citizen Kane restoration is one of the greatest things I've ever seen. Now, Citizen Kane was purchased for $10,000 from RKO Studio and the transfer process to LaserDisc. Because remember, listeners, you're taking an original camera negative of film. And your job now is to transfer that film negative, all that film that's in that spool. You got to transfer that to LaserDisc, just a CD-sized disc. Right. And it was famously done in care by one of those nerd founders, Roger Smith. Roger Smith and his group also pioneered the idea to allow filmmakers and film scholars to record commentary tracks, adding a distinct value to the product. People want to know how this shot happened, or why did you hire this actor, or what was the controversy behind this. I mean, just think about it. Everything we know now about Joan Crawford and Bette Davis's legendary fight on the set of Whatever Happened to Baby Jane. Like, just knowing how that happened, having a commentary track where the director and the actors and the other people, the producers, talk about having to deal with how Bette Davis and Joan Crawford were literally physically trying to hurt each other during the making of that film. And you wouldn't be able to tell when you watch the film because of how it's edited. But they were literally at war with each other and wanted to hurt each other badly. Commentary tracks allowed us to find out that insider information, and it got people really excited about watching film. So these nerds I mentioned, and who were the founders of Criterion, Robert and Aline Stein, Joe Medjuk, and Roger Smith, they parlayed their idea into what they call first the Voyager Company. And the Voyager Company published educational CD-ROMs as well as distributed early laser disc that would in the future going to be called Criterion. But yeah, these guys got together and said, we're just going to try to distribute discs and we're going to see what happens. And we're going to add the caveat that when you buy our disc, you can actually access
a commentary track to it. So not only are we restoring it visually, we're restoring the audio, and we're also going to add a commentary track. Now, the reason this process matters, listeners, is that when you go back and watch a film from the 1920s and 1930s, it's not the best viewing experience if you've seen a Criterion disc. Now, some people like to own the original negative, and they like to get the film stock, and they like to have a copy of a film that they can show on a reel because they want that old school feel. But none of us have the space to store film. Unless you have a salt mine in your home, the film is going to go bad over time. So the best way to keep a film so that it's not deteriorating over time is to transfer it to a VHS tape, a laser disc, then a DVD, then a Blu-ray, and today we now have UHD 4K. All right? And so it's a pretty big deal. After changing hands in the 1990s and partnering with Janus Films, who liked the idea of what these guys were doing, Janus Films says, "We think we got an idea about specifically targeting what people call lost film, films that were either very old or films that had small releases or films that were controversial for their progressive ideas. Let's restore those." And so the distribution was passed to Imagine Entertainment in 2006. And lo and behold, we now have Criterion Collection. Criterion's mission has been consistent for over 30 years to archive and present films as faithfully and vibrantly as the filmmaker intended. Now, that's key. What did the actual filmmaker director want the film to look like? That's what they restored the film to do. They understand the importance of film exhibition in a theater, but for a more repeatable and enjoyable experience at home, standards have to be raised. They pioneered the necessity to letterbox films, which maintains the original aspect ratio of films shot in wider scope than 4:3 aspect ratio TVs used to be the standardized format. So listeners, to help you understand this, because I don't want to sound like a film nerd and not explain things. If you watch a TV show from the 90s on Netflix, you're going to see two black bars on your TV. That's called 4:3 aspect ratio because that's what most television shows and movies were filmed in for a long time. Now, Criterion also strives to secure licensing of those films that I mentioned before about that have a little radical edge to them. And again, most of the radical films I own came from Criterion because nobody else would release them because, again, anti-communism is still rampant in most industries. And that's why Criterion takes it upon themselves to release revolutionary films from Cuban directors post-revolution. They release revolutionary Polish films, revolutionary Soviet films, all these different areas they dig into. Now, since the home media boom of VHS, DVD, Blu-ray, 4K, studios have released their own films for home media consumption, but Criterion has dug deep to secure the rights to classic or old forgotten gems that thought lost into obscurity. They also restore international films, both classic and contemporary, and flesh out the filmographies of cinema's greatest filmmakers. And I'll talk about some of the recent ones that I just purchased. One of them I'm going to talk about is called It Was Just an Accident. And just save that for another time, though. I'm going to talk about that film because it is amazing. One of the best international films I've seen in a long time. To quote James Kendricks in his article about Criterion, and one of the only articles ever written about them, it's actually kind of shocking that nobody has written much about Criterion other than some public opinion pieces. They need an actual article like James Kendricks' article. He has one of the only scholarly articles about Criterion I've ever seen. But to quote him, Criterion positions as an archive of film as culture and not just film as art. They're a film as culture and not just film as art. Very important.
Now, after Criterion secures the rights to restore and release a film on DVD or Blu-ray, the process is overseen by a special producer of each film. That producer is responsible for everything of value that each film presents. Criterion has a reputation of unique and often beautiful artwork for their covers, improving on generic poster design that many studios offer for packaging. They usually incorporate important stills, reference from each film, or a unique artistic expression. And again, that's something that gets me. If I love the cover, if I've never seen or heard of the film, I'm going to give it a try. And I've usually been successful in that case. In fact, I don't think there's one Criterion I've bought over the years that I can say I wish I hadn't bought. Yeah, there's not one. So when I go in and blind buy a copy, meaning I go in and blind to buy a copy I haven't seen before, then I've always luckily have loved the movie or at least liked it enough to have said, I'm glad I bought it. Their logo always appears, as does the year and director of each film, often with auteur credit given. So they'll say Fritz Lang's M, right? Or Orson Welles' Citizen Kane, that kind of thing. Now, to keep track of the collection size, each film is recorded with a spine number, which is currently up to, I think they're now at 1,000 and, 1,030. I'm probably way off, listeners. If you're a Criterion lover, don't beat me up. I'm way off in the numbers. But yeah, they passed 1,000 a while ago. So each producer works in tandem with filmmakers. Oh, that's right. Sorry, I had it right here in my notes. They're at 1,283. So they're actually at 1,283 films now. And I am not going to try to collect them all, listeners, so don't worry about that. Each producer works in tandem with filmmakers and film historians to make each release special. Video audio perfection is strived for with a strenuous restoration of old prints of films, detailed to look and sound their very best. Commentary tracks and other special feature supplements, visual essays, behind-the-scenes footage, etc. Film scholar Timothy Page praises the Criterion Collection for their attention to detail with special features and also claiming that their informational material will also inform and entertain general audiences. The impact the Criterion has had on the film community is truly profound. DVD Blu-ray began to adopt widescreen aspect ratios for films solely because of Criterion's model. And luckily, the prominence of HDTV and surround sound systems began to normalize 16:9 film outputs that would maximize the look of films shot on 1.85:1 aspect ratio and 2.35:1 anamorphic widescreen lens. Studios would see the value in proper film transfers, both with video and audio, and special features entertaining audiences. The library and reputation for excellence that Criterion has built is second to none in world cinema archiving. And of course, listeners, I'm biased because they released the box set of my favorite director of all time, Ingmar Bergman. So big surprise that they're one of my favorite things ever. And they're the king. And again, in terms of diversity, I just bought the Marlon Riggs box set. And if you're not familiar with Marlon Riggs was a black gay man who basically led the underground wave of directing films aimed at and basically exposing white supremacy and racial oppression against African Americans. But he also made films for black gay men. And of course, he made these films at a time when the AIDS epidemic and HIV was still a stigma around gay men. And so he's doing all this guerrilla filmmaking and making these documentaries to erase a lot of the propaganda and also attack white supremacy for essentially throwing black gay men to the wolves. And I think Marlon Riggs, in terms of the way he films his documentaries, he's one of the greatest filmmakers of all time. And that's why I'm including his films in the film festival that we're going to have at Asala this year. And so a wider audience can now get more of his filmmaking. So that's what I'm saying is that they'll do Orson Welles, who was considered to be the greatest filmmaker of all time,
Generally, not me though, but generally because he made Citizen Kane. So they have something like that, but then they'll go all the way and do Marlon Riggs, or they'll do a bunch of other international filmmakers. So you're talking about Jean-Luc Godard, Akira Kurosawa, my third favorite director of all time, Charlie Chaplin, who's in my top 10 of directors of all time, Ozu, Iranian film, Indian film, Stanley Kubrick. They're putting out this ridiculously giant Stanley Kubrick box set that's coming out in October that I already have pre-ordered because it just looks amazing. Claire Denis, one of my favorite directors, she does a lot of anti-colonial film. So yeah, it's just a wide variety of filmmakers and film that they pick. And of course, Hitchcock, top five of all time, easily. With a commitment to film appreciation and restoration, they also highlight sets such as Martin Scorsese's World Cinema Project, which I do like these, and I bought them before Scorsese betrayed us and went on the side of AI. That's a whole nother topic. But the World Cinema Project sets are amazing because they're independent films made from in other countries to showcase different styles of filmmaking. Really good stuff. Changes in format have always been important for the home video community, but Criterion especially has kept their edge going from Laserdisc in the mid-1990s to their last release in 1999, which is one that I never would have bought, nor do I care for, Michael Bay's Armageddon. So even Criterion every once in a while will drop something where I'm like, uh-uh. They can have that one. Criterion made a smooth transition to DVD in the new century, as well as high-definition Blu-rays in 2008, many of which I own from that early period. Physical media with larger capabilities for well-restored feature films, as well as supplements, fits into their goals. The other frontier that Criterion has been to travel in streaming, possibly. So as Netflix and Hulu did their whole thing, Criterion dipped their toes into a video-on-demand service. They started with Mubi, and now they have the Criterion Channel. They have the Criterion Channel. Now, of course, we can't talk about Criterion without talking about the controversies, too. Because even when I first discovered them, I raised my eyebrow a bit at a few things. So the key thing, of course, is the pricing. So Criterion has always been criticized for their prices, because they're always double the price of a regular Blu-ray or a regular DVD. And that's all. They've always been criticized for that, but they maintain that the value curated into each release justifies their expense. Their partnership with Barnes & Noble offers both to capitalize on educated and film nerd audiences like myself, with Barnes & Noble frequently offering Criterion films for 50% off on July and November, and we're currently in a great sale right now. And in 2016, Criterion paired with Turner Classic Movies to create the film streaming service Filmstruck, which is another kind of offshoot of the Criterion Channel that, you know, I recommend the audience go and look into. So yeah, the Criterion Collection, and that's kind of a short history as well as kind of what they do and why they're so special. So starting next week, I'm going to offer you all thematic recommendations from Criterion, because we'll have 2 weeks left of the 50% off sale, and I'm going to give you some lists that I believe that I recommend. Shout out to Philip Phillips out there, professor in physics, who I'm hoping is listening. Because he listens to the show all the time. And I know he's taken some of our recommendations and he's liked most of them. One or two of them, he's been like, eh. But for the most part, he trusts my recommendations, and others have as well. So starting next week, I'm going to be offering recommendations for Criterion discs that you would like. All right, so I'm going to let's take a quick music break before I do my top 10 from the horror list from last week. Before we do that, we got to give a shout out to Champaign Park District, support for WEFT,
programming is made possible in part by the Champaign Park District. Enjoy live music, Champaign Park District's Jazz in the Park concert series is happening all summer long at a variety of park locations. The full Jazz in the Park schedule can be found at champagneparks.org. All right, listeners, another treat from the ladies who could just blow. They can sing. Let's do some Total. The OG Total, too. Not the remix, even though the remix is nice, but the OG version before that person whose name we don't speak of anymore, whose first name used to be Puff, messed up the song. So let's talk. So this is Can't You See, Radio Free Labor, WEFT. Bad boy. Give me all the chicken. Got to make sure I'm playing the right version. Let's see here. I can't get the right version. That's okay. I got Mary J. queued up. Mary J. Blige. Same old, same old. Let's do it.

Radio Free Labor. I always have some Mary J. Blige or somebody else queued up, ready to go. Yeah, the version that I pulled up the wrong version of the of Total. So that's on me. I'm usually very good at making sure that I pick the right song and not the remix. But you listeners, you know, if you listen to music in the 90s, you know that there were like three or four remixes for one song. And so you had to make sure that you knew which one was right. And I didn't see the right tag on that one. So, but we'll do it next week, though. So don't worry. You know, I got to bring Total back because I love Total. All right, listeners. So you asked for it. Last week, I gave you my honorable mentions. So now I'm going to do the top 10 modern horror films that you can check out now. And this list was sparked because of the greatness of this kind of new indie horror thing that's happening right now because of Obsession, Backrooms, a few other films. It's like, man, like if you want something that's super subversive, super well-made, something that is really going to like change how you look at film, these are the 10 that I feel like everybody can really get something out of them, no matter what it's about. All right. So I got 15 minutes to do this. Let's see if I can make it. Cause you know, I will nerd out. Number 10, going in backwards order. Number 10, I'm giving it to Pearl from 2022, directed by Ty West. Now this is part of a trilogy called the X Trilogy. That is about a young woman named Pearl who is growing up during World War II. And it's a period piece. And Pearl has a very interesting personality. Pearl wants to be a movie star. She's stuck working on her family's farm. She's tired of the typical, the typical life of a young woman at that time period, where you're expected to basically be a housewife, you know, clean up the farm, do what you're supposed to do, and then die. And she wants more than that, you know, so that there is a feminist bent to this film in terms of how Pearl sees herself and wanting to change the world and just have a better life. The problem is that Pearl also has a bit of a disorder. And I'm not going to tell you what that disorder is, but it's going to cause some trouble as she navigates how to make a better life for herself. And so, again, I'm being very discreet because I don't want to spoil anything. But Pearl 2022, and I think it has one of the greatest monologue scenes I've ever seen in a film. I think it's one of the greatest things ever. When I saw that monologue, I was just blown away. I'm not going to tell you who says it or when it happens, but just know there is a monologue scene in it. And I think it's just truly, truly game changing stuff. Pearl from 2022. That's number 10. Number 9. This should come as no surprise. The Substance from 2024. The Substance from 2024, directed by Coralie Farragut, who first made the film Revenge back in 2017, which I thought was absolutely amazing. I mean, just hardcore radical feminist film. Very, very powerful film, Revenge. So it's no surprise that Substance is like even better than Revenge, which is hard to do. Starring Demi Moore in her kind of comeback role that she got a ton of praise for, because it's a very brave role. If you know the movie or know the stuff that she has to do in it, most actors would never do what she did in this film, and she did it. And I thought it was a very brave and powerful performance. Demi Moore plays an aging star. And you all know this. This is one of the oldest stories. The Twilight Zone from the 50s did this story as well. It's like, you know, is there any way for somebody to fight the future and fight aging? Is there a way to stay young as forever? Well, Demi Moore's character runs into a company that advertises this thing called The Substance that could resolve her anxiety about aging. And again, this is not a new, this is like Obsession.
This is not a new story. So you know where it's going to go. But it's the way that Farragut directs it and the practical effects and some of the great acting. That's what makes this like really stand out. Especially it comes out at a time where the Heritage Foundation and all these other white supremacist groups are trying to tell women who they should be, how they should look, and only what they should do. So this film coming out when it did is a great, great attack on the American ideas of what a woman should be and look like. That's all I'm going to say. But The Substance 2024 is, again, all the films I'm listing today I consider to be masterpieces, meaning that there's very little, if anything, that I would change about them. I think they're done incredibly well in every aspect of filmmaking, production, costuming, dialogue, acting, writing, effects, you name it. These 10, you just can't get any better. And these are all modern over the past 10 years, even though I'm going to cheat a couple of times in the list, though. Number 8, you've heard me talk about this movie, but it's number 8 on the list. Talk to Me, 2023. The Philippou brothers. I can never say their names right. Talk to Me. So this is an alternative universe, and I love movies that have alternative worlds. This is an alternative universe where life after death has been proven, that when people die, their spirits do exist. And in this world, everybody that's alive knows this exists. And there is now a business around talking to spirits. And so a group of teenagers who are alienated, big surprise, who are alienated, decide that they want to engage in talking to spirits. But there are rules. There are specifically defined rules that you must follow if you are going to talk to spirits. And that's all I'm going to tell you. Because, you know, again, if there are rules set about, we know what's going to happen to those rules. This film, the writing is so good here. And again, I'm a sucker. I don't care if your acting is bad. I don't care if your practical effects are goofy. If your writing is top notch, then you got me. And this is one of the best written films I've ever seen. I think that out of all the films on the list I'm listing now, it has one of the greatest endings. And it's going to have you talking a lot about the themes of the film. It's a very political film. And the fact that the teenagers are alienated means a lot. So the film is called Talk to Me from 2023. Number 7 on the list. I'm cheating here because this isn't from the last 10 years, but its effects were big in 2016 and beyond. But it came out in 2014. The Babadook. The reason why I'm including The Babadook is that it was part of that initial independent, oh my, wave. That when this screened at film festivals back in 2014, people were like, we've never seen anything like this before. Not only is it incredibly scary, but it's one of the best metaphor films you'll ever see. Because we have a young mother played by the amazing Australian actress Essie Davis. I love her. I just saw her in Nit-Ram, which is about the Martin Bryant massacre. She played Martin Bryant's mother in the film. And here she plays a mother to a very young child who just lost her husband in a car crash. And so she's going through a lot right now. She's clinically depressed. And her son has a hyperactive disorder. And so it's very difficult for her to control him. And one day she gets a book in the mail called The Babadook. And the book is about a creature that comes by and essentially drives you mad and then consumes you. And that's what the book is about.
And one day she decides to read the book because she didn't know what it was about when she first opened it. She should have read it first before she read it out loud to her son. She decides to read the book out loud to her son, and it goes as bad as you think it does. So that is The Babadook, directed by Jennifer Kent, 2014. Absolutely amazing film. One of the greatest. I'm not going to spoil anything, so I'm going to leave it alone. The Babadook, 2014. Number six, When Evil Lurks, 2023, directed by Damian Rugna, Argentinian film. One of the greatest international horror films ever made, in my opinion. Argentinian, and it's about another alternative world where God has abandoned Earth. So the premise in itself is very cool. God has abandoned Earth, which has allowed demons, Satan, and other things from hell to start to try to take over Earth. And so Earth has a bunch of anti-possession businesses that have to go out and exorcise demons on a regular basis. And so we follow this family as they're dealing with the fallout of a demon that has been found in their village in Argentina, and they have to find one of these companies to exorcise it fast, because if you don't, and the demon is allowed to grow physically inside of a human being, and that's all I'm going to tell you. I'm not going to tell you what else happens, but it is so good. It is so powerful. It tells a lot about society. When Evil Lurks, 2023, directed by Damian Rugna. Number five, you've heard me talk about this film tons of times, Barbarian, 2022, from Zach Cregger. And Barbarian follows a young woman who's in Detroit for a job interview, and she decides to stay at an Airbnb. This movie will make you never want to stay at an Airbnb again. Because she stays at the worst Airbnb that you could ever imagine. And I'm not going to tell you what happens, but let's just say that from point one to the very end, everything about this movie will freak you out. And not because it's anything that can't actually happen. Barbarian, 2022. Another great movie with some very powerful themes that I don't want to spoil for you. Number four, I'm cheating again, because this

0: and then the creature starts following them. But here's the thing. If the creature kills the person that is following, then it goes back to the person before that. So in other words, at a certain point, it's going to always come back to you no matter how often you try to escape it. So we follow a young teenage girl played by Micah Monroe, who unfortunately is never told by her boyfriend until after they have sex that she has now inherited this creature. And it's such a brilliant film. It follows 2014. Number three, my top three. Number three, I've already talked about it. Obsession, I think, is brilliant. Me and Stephanie did a deep dive of it. Curry Barker, I can't wait to see what he does next. And I love all the stuff he did online before this. Obsession. And again, what I love about the film and what I love about everything Curry Barker does is that he creates an air of chaos. Like, what would you do if you had to deal with this mounting numbers of chaos and actions happening? It's just so, it's just dread-filled and horrible. It's so good. Number two, the one that, the one that a lot of people were, I consider this to be the scariest movie made since 2016. Hereditary, 2018, directed by Ari Aster. I'm not going to tell you any details about it because it'll spoil it. Don't read anything about it. Just go and see Hereditary. Just go see it. Do not read about it because it will spoil what happens. And number one, the number one film of the modern era, you should not be surprised. This is not going to be a oh my, because I mean, seriously, I think it's one of the greatest films ever made, let alone greatest horror films. Get Out, 2017, Jordan Peele. I mean, it's just a masterpiece from minute one to minute zero. It's one of the greatest films ever made. It should be on every list at this point. The fact that he did this as a first-time director makes it even more incredibly just impressive. Like, nobody makes a movie as good as Get Out until their third or fourth film. Ask Scorsese, ask Francis Ford Coppola, ask Hitchcock. Hitchcock didn't make a great film until probably his sixth or seventh film. Ingmar Bergman, all the great directors out there. Sofia Coppola, nobody makes their greatest film their first film. It's very hard to do. And Curry Barker and Jordan Peele, and probably Zach Cregger have probably done that. So those are my top 10 modern horror films of the past 10 years that you should check out that I think are masterpieces. They're all very political too. They all have a message around them regarding something political. And I'm not going over that because I don't want to spoil the movies for you. But that should be your list if you're getting ready for your October viewing. Those 10 movies will set you perfect, and I'm going to watch all 10 of them again this Halloween season. All right, listeners, this has been a fire Radio Free Labor. Remember, Thursday, 9 a.m., be out there to support Carol and Aaron Ammons at the federal courthouse. The community, we must stand united in solidarity for our leaders. We cannot allow our leaders to be attacked. Be there 9 a.m., all right? This has been great. I'm going to take you out now to New Lamp. 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Power always to the people. Free the land. I will see you next week. We got some breaking labor news that will be have broken by that point that I can't spoil yet, but we'll talk about it later. 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
1: 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The views and opinions expressed here are those of the speakers and do not necessarily represent those of WFT, its board of directors, associates, its station manager, or Prairie Air Incorporated. The following program is pre-recorded and consists of two parts. The first part is a rebroadcast of a program first aired in 2011. The second part was recorded

New lamp for old. New lamp for old. Remember how Aladdin headed out to get oil for his mother's old, dented, tarnished lamp? And in the market, he met a magician calling out these words. This strange man was offering to give him a brand new shiny lamp for his old one. That's what I want to offer you, if you'll have it. A new lamp of spiritual guidance. But maybe you already have such a lamp, which still burns brightly. Great. You are still welcome to join us simply to learn who we are. But maybe your lamp of divine guidance has gotten dented and tarnished like Aladdin's. Or perhaps you have no such lamp at all. To you, I offer a new lamp. Hi, my name is Marilyn. Welcome to A New Lamp, a program designed to make you acquainted with the Baha'i religious faith. I hope you will choose to spend the next few minutes with me. Thanks.

Well, here we are again with Baha'u'llah still in the Black Pit. Though many expected him to perish there, he did survive but bore the scars from the chains on his neck for the rest of his life. We may wonder how he came to escape death when so many had perished. He was highly esteemed by people of both high and low degree who would oppose such an act on the government's part. There was an attempt to poison him while he was in the Sia Khal. When there was no proof of complicity on his part in the attempt on the Shah's life, his persecutors had no choice but to release him, weak and confined to his bed to recuperate. He had 1 month for he and his family to prepare for exile, never to return to the land of his birth again. And so he, his family, and followers journeyed to Baghdad in the dead of winter from January 12th to April 8th, 1853. A house was rented in the old part of town. Among the exiles was his half-brother, who he had raised after their father's death. Yahya was ambitious but cowardly, and was encouraged by an accomplice to make a claim to be the one that the Bab had chosen to be his successor. This caused much disturbance among the Babis. As Baha'u'llah's prestige arose among the city officials, Yahya's jealousy grew. Baha'u'llah chose to leave Baghdad and retired to the mountains of Kurdistan, where he dwelt alone for 2 years until his family finally found him and begged him to return. The plight of the Babis under Yahya's leadership was not good. They were disheartened, poor, and their faith weakened. Upon Baha'u'llah's return, things improved, and Baha'u'llah lived in Baghdad for 7 years. The Sultan, head of the Ottoman Empire in Turkey, requested he be transferred to Constantinople, which is now Istanbul. So many people came to see him prior to his leaving their area that the house could not contain them. So Baha'u'llah rented a rose garden on the other side of the Tigris River and pitched his tent there for 12 days, where everyone could come to bid him farewell. During these 12 days, he made public that he was the one, the promised one, the one whom God would make manifest. April 21st through May 2nd is celebrated by Baha'is as the Festival of Rizwan. Rizwan means paradise and is what Baha'u'llah called the garden. Roses were piled high in his tent and the nightingales sang through the night. The day arrived for his departure, 70 souls in all. What the Sultan had expected to be a shameful departure became a triumphant one as he rode away on a red roan with the guards acting more as a guard of honor. A 12-day journey took them to Constantinople, and after 4 months they were sent even further to Adrianople, where they stayed 4.5 years. Unexpectedly, the Sultan had them move to Palestine, Baha'u'llah to Acre, and Yahya to Cyprus. This was in 1868. We will study the latter years of his life next week.

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Nay, by my life, it conferreth on me glory. That which can make me ashamed is the conduct of such of my followers as profess to love me, yet, in fact, follow the evil one. They, indeed, are of the lost.

Thanks so much for being with me this morning. I hope you have found a blessing during these few minutes. 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Thanks, and have a great day.

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1: Welcome to the new lamp. We have the good fortune today to have a very special guest in Frances Worthington, who is an author as well as a Baha'i. Our guests are usually from the local community, but we were able to take advantage of the fact that Frances is in town for a family occasion. Frances, welcome.
2: Well, I'm so glad to be here.
1: Well, it's a real treat for us to have you here today.
0: Good to meet you, Frances.
2: Well, Sean, I'm glad to meet you, too. I must say, I was a DJ in college, and so radio has always been dear to my heart. So I'm thrilled you guys have a radio program.
1: We're having a lot of fun with it. Before we go on to discuss the books you've written, can you fill us in a little bit about yourself? Let the listeners learn a little bit about who you are, family background, whatever you feel inclined to tell us.
2: Well, sure. I'm a grandmother. I have to start with that, which, of course, means I'm also a mother. My husband and I had two children, and then our daughter has two sons, she and her husband, so that makes me the grandmother that I am today. A lot of fun bringing up children, I think, all the way along, both the children and the grandchildren. But I went to college at Duke University, met my husband there. Then I got a master's in library science and put him through medical school, and he's still a practicing cardiologist. So that's a little of our background. We live in South Carolina.
1: Oh, that's great.
2: It's a great state.
1: You know, you talk with such joy about your grandchildren. Somebody gave me a pillow one time that said, if I had known his grandchildren were so much fun, I'd have had them first.
2: There is something in that.
1: We have noticed as we have guests in that, and well, actually, I've noticed as I have met Baha'is over the years, there are so many interesting stories about how people became Baha'is. For Sean, he grew up in a Baha'i family. For me, I never heard of the faith until I was 70 years old. Can you tell us a little bit about your Baha'i history?
2: Well, sure. I think I probably have more in common with Sean because I grew up in a Baha'i family. My parents became Baha'is before they met, which was in the late 1930s. My mother was originally from right here in Champaign-Urbana, went to Urbana High School, but then she went to New York to study cello and do some acting, and that's where she really began studying the Baha'i faith and became a Baha'i. And her mother also joined the Baha'i faith shortly after that. And they later on, her sister, Portia Smith, who recently died here in Champaign-Urbana, which is, of course, is why I'm here for memorial service.
1: Right.
2: So there are a number of Baha'is then on that side of the family. And then, as I said, my father had become a Baha'i. He was living in Boston at the time and through a family friend became a Baha'i. So by the time I was born in 1946, they had been Baha'is for several years and, of course, began raising me as a Baha'i.
1: Sure.
2: But by the time I got to high school, I began questioning, as kids do, whether or not this was something I really wanted to believe in for the rest of my life.
1: Mm-hmm.
2: And, of course, Baha'is are encouraged to do independent investigation of truth.
1: Absolutely.
2: So I decided to take that pretty seriously. And I thought, really, my life would be easier, too, if I weren't a Baha'i, because it's difficult to be something that's an extreme minority. And it was a super extreme minority when I was in high school, because there were only about 10,000 Baha'is in the United States, and there were no other Baha'is in the small town in Tennessee where we lived. In fact, some of my friends' parents had forbidden my friends to talk to me because I was a Baha'i. But mm-hmm. luckily, they were courageous enough to say, well, no, that's ridiculous. We're going to talk to you anyway. So I was not ostracized, which I'm very thankful for, because I do know of other people who were mm-hmm. ostracized in small towns simply because their parents belonged to a strange religion. But I began studying the Baha'i faith, and the more I studied, the more I fell in love with it, the more I couldn't see any other answer that made sense.
1: Yes.
2: And so that's when I decided to sign a card that says I wanted to be part of the Baha'i community. I was 16 at that point in time, and mm-hmm. now I'm a good bit older. But that's my story.
1: Oh, that's wonderful. That's wonderful. So you have written a book called Abraham, One God, Three Wives, and Five Religions. How'd you come about writing this book?
2: Well, embarrassingly, it started with a question that I could not answer. And the question came from a 14-year-old. He was in a class I was teaching about different religions and asked me some complicated detail about the lineage of Muhammad, which I couldn't answer at that point. And so I went home and looked it all up, tried to make a chart of what he wanted to know, came back the next week, and figured that was it. But it turned out that wasn't it, because somebody else had heard me giving the explanation and invited me to come and do a class on that very topic for the adults.
1: Oh, my.
2: I know. That was a bit of a surprise.
1: Oh, wow.
2: So I did that class, and again, figured I was done.
1: Mm-hmm.
2: But a few weeks later, a speaker did not show up at an interfaith forum meeting. Now, I was chair of the interfaith forum in Greenville, South Carolina at that point in time, and I thought, oh, goodness, people have showed up, and now our speaker is not coming. She had gotten mired down in the fog in the mountains as she was coming toward Greenville, and so she wasn't going to make it on time. So I desperately said, well, look, here's what I've learned lately about the lineage of Abraham and how it relates to the Baha'i faith. So it might be something interesting. So I did 15 minutes just to do a program. And again, thought that that was it. But afterwards, a rabbi asked me a very difficult question that, again, I couldn't answer.
1: Mm-hmm.
2: So I began researching it. And then somebody asked me to give an hour lecture at a festival of faith. So really, I was pushed into the book by friends and friends of other religions, because for the most part, except for the first question, the ones that pushed me to learn more, to answer more, were Jews and Christians and a couple of Muslims who really wanted me to justify what I was finding out and to relate it in a way that they could understand. So that's really how it started. I didn't know it was going to be a book for about 5 years. And then I was giving a whole 3-day course on it at a Baha'i winter school, and a historian there, Richard Thomas, heard one of my presentations and he said, you know, you have a book. And I said, really? Do you think so? And he said, yeah, I really think you do. He said, I think that your research is solid enough.
1: Yes.
2: And coming from a professor of history, I paid some attention to that. So that's when I began writing seriously, and it still took me about another 4 years.
1: Wow. Well, it's a wonderful book. I have enjoyed it thoroughly.
2: Well, thank you.
1: Now, as we think about Abraham, people are familiar with the Judeo-Christian idea of Abraham being the father of those two faiths via, as he was the father of Isaac, whose mother was Sarah.
2: Right.
1: And Ishmael's mother was Hagar.
2: Mm-hmm.
1: And from him came the Islamic religion.
2: That's right.
1: But now we have, you have said three
2: That's right. I know. That's always the sad thing when I say three wives. People are quite sure there's Sarah, and many people remember Hagar.
1: Yes.
2: But then we come to Keturah, and everyone says, wait a minute, I've never heard of her. But I say, well, if you'll open your book to Genesis, you will indeed find her name there.
1: Mm-hmm.
2: And it says, indeed, after Sarah died, Abraham took a third wife, and her name was Keturah. So that's where we get her. And her story is a fascinating one because she didn't have just one son. She had six. And their lineages are all followed in the Bible, which I think makes it clear that there's some importance to what she did.
1: Yes.
2: That they should be taken seriously. So what we find as we follow the generations down through history mm-hmm. is that Baha'u'llah is descended from Keturah. And so that's one of the ways in which we consider the Baha'i faith to be an Abrahamic religion. Now, the other side of the story is that Baha'u'llah was also descended from Sarah, which drew a complicated series of events that involves mm-hmm. Cyrus the Great, who,
1: yes.
2: of course, was the Zoroastrian king who came across and conquered what was really the land of Canaan at that point in time. Through him, through his concubine, came a line from Sarah that eventually ended up leading to Baha'u'llah as well. So Baha'u'llah is actually descended from two of the wives. Now, what we know from modern genetics is that actually all of us are probably descended from all of the wives because that's the way genetics go. So in a way, there's no tail at all. But on the other hand, it's fascinating that families from generation to generation kept track of from whom they had descended.
1: Mm-hmm.
2: And so when you go and look at the families who claim that they've descended from Sarah or from Hagar, the tribes that were associated with descent from Keturah, you realize how important it's been to people down through the ages to at least have this feeling that they directly connected to a link in the past. So on the one hand, it doesn't matter at all, and on the other hand, it is a fulfillment, really, of the prophecy that
1: exactly.
2: Abraham would be so important to all of us, that the whole earth would be blessed through him.
1: Right. And I know from the Christian perspective that the promised one is also to be a descendant from David, and which, as I understand it, the woman who was married to Cyrus was like a granddaughter, I think, of David's.
2: She was a descendant of David. That's right. It was Rahab was her name. She was taken as a consort, really, of Cyrus the
1: mm-hmm.
2: Great. And her brother, Zerubbabel, was sent back to supervise the erection, the rebuilding of the temple in Jerusalem.
1: Yes.
2: But Rahab decided to stay with Cyrus. And so their son ended up being the progenitor of a line of Sasanian kings.
1: Mm-hmm.
2: And it is from that line that Baha'u'llah descends. So then that all traces back, as you said, through Rahab to David.
1: Isn't it fascinating?
2: It's overwhelming. I need a chart in front of me at all times. I tend to lose my way.
1: There's a book that was written by a man here in Illinois, Phil Turner, who has an outline in the back of his book of these descendants from Abraham. And it is really so fascinating. But truly, people who are looking for proof that Baha'u'llah is who says he is, this is important.
2: That's right. For some people, it's extremely important. For other people, they feel that really the spiritual nature of Baha'u'llah's message is what's important. So I think we all have things that fascinate us. But there's no arguing with the fact that we all are interested in who our parents were and our grandparents
1: sure.
2: and our great-grandparents. And so, yes, if we can trace the messengers of God back to certain lineages, it becomes this fascinating, I call it a soap opera, a
1: mm-hmm.
2: spiritual soap opera that we've all been watching for about 4,000 years now.
1: And yeah. all those begats in the Bible have a reason for being there.
2: That's the fascinating thing, isn't it? They do have a reason, and as we begin
1: boring
2: to...
1: Boring as they are.
2: Yes. Well, they are boring until you realize that they really lead to the other faiths.
1: Yes.
2: That they weren't just ends in themselves, that they certain of those begats lead to Islam, and
1: mm-hmm.
2: some of the other begats lead to Baha'u'llah and to the Bab. So I think that's the fascinating thing, as you say, that we find that these begats from a couple of millennia ago actually
1: mm-hmm.
2: are coming to fruition at this point in time.
1: Right.
2: Yeah, interesting stuff.
1: We never know in with our in our own lineage, what will my place in history be somewhere down the way? Insignificant at the moment, but who knows what the future holds in each of our lineages, you know?
2: Well, it's terrifying sometimes. I found out recently that I'm descended from the brother of one of the witches who was killed at Salem.
3: Oh, wow.
2: She was the last witch killed. Her name was Rebecca Nurse, and she's the one about whom the play The Crucible was written.
1: Really?
2: So, and I didn't realize that until just very recently when I was going through some family things with one of my cousins, and he said, oh, by the way, do you know the story of? And I said, no.
1: So there's, okay, we took care of three wives. Now, five religions. Okay, we're talking about Christianity, Judaism, Islam, the Baha'i faith. Now, we say there are five religions, and that fifth religion, I have a feeling you probably get questions about that.
2: Well, I do. Most people have not really heard of the Babi faith because its period of time was so short. The Bab really played the same role in the history of the Baha'i faith as John the Baptist played in the Christian
1: faith.
2: The difference being that the Bab actually founded a new religion whose whole purpose was to recognize the next messenger of God who would come very, very soon after the Babs died. So the Bab's period of ministry was just a short few, well, what, 6 years?
3: Yeah.
2: 6 years or 9 years? Let's see. 6 years, I think.
3: I think so.
2: But he announced his mission in 1844 and said that he made several changes to what people believed in at that time, mm-hmm. that he changed the direction in which people say their turned to say their prayers. He gave food laws, marriage laws, as all the messengers of God have done. But because the period of his ministry was so brief, and because then when Baha'u'llah announced that he was the manifestation foretold by the Bab just a few years later, then the Babi faith really never had time to grow into a large religion. And today there are few, if any, Babis left in the world because they all became Baha'is. So yes. You have to look it up and read the history. The Bab is spelled B-A-B. His name meant the gate because he opened the way for Baha'u'llah to enter spiritually and announce his mission as the manifestation of God for this period of time.
1: Well, and you know, I was thinking today about this, that as you say, in a sense, he takes the same place as the forerunner, as John the Baptist to Christ, and yet Baha'u'llah made very specific emphasis on the importance of the Bab's role, that he was a manifestation, and that should not be downplayed in any way, and to the point where he determined, Baha'u'llah determined, where the body of the Bab should be laid to rest, which is on Mount Carmel in this beautiful, beautiful temple shrine, because to him this was important. When you go to Haifa, you can see that just immediately, whereas actually Baha'u'llah's shrine is in a more obscure place, in a building that originally had been a house. And so it's interesting, the emphasis that Baha'u'llah made on the Bab, that we not forget his importance, his role as a manifestation of God. So, you know, I got to thinking about that today as I was thinking about talking to you this evening. So, yeah, we really have to keep in mind that this fifth religion is important, even though it was brief. Without it, we would not have the Baha'i faith.
2: That's true, yeah. And it's fascinating to realize that if you want to read about what happened to the Bab and to his followers, you can do so in the newspapers of the time. Because
1: yes.
2: After the Bab announced his mission as a messenger of God and people began turning to him for spiritual guidance and mm-hmm. became followers, it happened so rapidly and grew in such great numbers that the clergy became outraged in Iran, in the Ottoman Empire at that point in time, but in the area that we now call Iran, and began persecuting the followers of the Bab. many of them were jailed. Others were tortured. Numbers were killed, perhaps as many as 20,000. And so you can go back and read in the London papers, mm-hmm. and the Australian papers, reports from foreign correspondents about what is happening, the atrocities that are happening in this new religion.
1: Mm-hmm.
2: And I think that's so interesting that we actually now have the reports of other independent observers starting in the 1840s about what's going on in the rise of a new religion, something that we really don't have for any of the previous religions in the same way.
1: That's right. As I recall, there was a an article that was written after the death of the Bab, after he was killed, that there was one of the actresses that was well known at that time actually wanted to put on a play about him. I don't know whether that actually came to be or not.
2: We're talking about Sarah Bernhardt.
1: That's right.
2: Yes.
1: Yes.
2: Yes. I had heard that too. It never happened, but yes, she was entranced by the story.
1: Mm-hmm.
2: Mm-hmm. Had you heard that, Sean?
3: No, I never heard that before.
2: Yeah. Well, two of us have read it somewhere. Yeah. We'll have to look it up.
1: Yeah.
2: See if we're right.
1: But as you said, we live in a day that even then, 172 years ago, that there were people from Europe there witnessing these things and writing about them, so that we can go back. And that is just a fascinating thing, you know, that this is all where we can see pictures, we can see what people saw and wrote about it at the time. And so that's really fascinating. So you've written other books also, haven't you?
2: Well, I have. I started out, as I mentioned earlier, I think that I used to write about gardening for the local newspaper. So mm-hmm. I did one book on gardening, which was a month-by-month guide to what to do in our particular climate, which is Zone 7B for all you gardeners out there, so, where we can grow gardenias, yes, and camellias. And that was published by the newspaper and became a bestseller as among garden books in South Carolina and parts of North Carolina and Georgia. So that was a lot of fun. But then after I stopped writing, after 20 years, I stopped writing for the paper. I finally decided mm-hmm. I didn't want to write about another marigold. And I was done. No more daisies for me. Then I started looking at other things. And that's when I began writing the book about Abraham. And after that, I also wrote a book called Baha'i Basics, which is questions and answers. Mm-hmm. Because as I mentioned, when I was in high school, I was the only Baha'i in town.
1: Mm-hmm.
2: And when I went to college at Duke University, I was the only Baha'i on campus, except I think when I was a junior, one other Baha'i joined the crowd, as it were. So there were two of us.
1: And
2: so
1: <What a crowd.
2: laughs> that's right. So then we were always answering questions. You can imagine, what about this? Well, what about that? Well, what do you think about this?
1: Mm-hmm.
2: So I wrote Baha'i Basics out of all the questions that people have asked me. And of course, as I wrote it, I thought, well, I'm so glad that people ask me all those questions, because now I have a book to write.
1: Yes. You know what people were thinking about. That's intriguing.
2: Well, it is, because the longer you're a Baha'i, the more you take for granted a certain point of view. And it's only mm-hmm. other people's questions that can jolt you out of your complacency and really make you think. You know,
1: right.
2: Don't you find that, Sean, to be
3: true? Absolutely. Absolutely. Exact same experience, where it's like, I don't really know. Sometimes I don't know what I believe until I have somebody ask me what I believe. And then I can say, well, this and this and this and this. And then it's like, wow, you know, I guess there really isn't any other way to have known that other than to have read that in a Baha'i text.
2: Mm-hmm.
3: And I just would have taken it so for granted that everybody would know this idea that I wouldn't know that it came from there. And mm-hmm. so it's good to help. For me, it helps to get those questions. It helps me to understand what it is that's distinctive mm-hmm. about our beliefs, distinctive about our faith.
2: Yes, I agree. I love people who ask questions.
3: Yes.
1: Mm-hmm. That is so neat. Well, Francis, we are so glad that you've been with us for this interview. It has just really been interesting, intriguing, and I think we have both enjoyed it.
2: She's so polite. What can we say? It was a treat to be here.
1: Oh, great. So, Francis, thank you so much for being here with us today. This has just been really intriguing to hear about the book and your experiences as a Baha'i.
2: Well, I've been glad to be here. And as we've mentioned so many times in this program already, thank you for asking me questions because I love them.
3: One more time, what is the name of your book?
2: It is Abraham, One God, Three Wives, Five Religions.
1: By Frances Worthington.
2: Oh, yes, that woman. I know her.
1: Okay. We will be reading from the Baha'i Writings as we finish off the program. Hope that you will join us in that.
2: Oh, well, thank you. I'd love to.

0: Verily, all things were immersed in the sea of purification when, on that first day of Rizwan, we shed upon the whole of creation the splendors of our most excellent names and our most exalted attributes. This verily is a token of my loving providence which hath encompassed all the worlds. Baha'u'llah.
1: My God, my adored one, my King, my desire, what tongue can voice my thanks to thee? I was heedless, thou didst awaken me. I had turned back from thee. Thou didst graciously aid me to turn towards thee. I was as one dead. Thou didst quicken me with the water of life. I was withered. Thou didst revive me with the heavenly stream of thine utterance, which hath flowed forth from the pen of the All-Merciful. Baha'u'llah.
2: Say, the most great festival is indeed the King of Festivals. Call ye to mind, O people, the bounty which God hath conferred upon you. Ye were sunk in slumber, and lo, he aroused you by the reviving breezes of his revelation, and made known unto you his manifest and undeviating path. Baha'u'llah.

0: Glad tidings, glad tidings. The morn of guidance hath dawned. The sun of reality hath shone forth. The breeze of favor hath wafted. Glad tidings, glad tidings. The sun of the supreme horizon hath radiated to all the world with boundless effulgence. Glad tidings, glad tidings. The hearts are all in the utmost purity. Glad tidings, glad tidings. It is the splendor of His Holiness Baha. Glad tidings, glad tidings. Zion is dancing. Glad tidings, glad tidings. The kingdom of God is full of exhilaration and commotion. Abdul Baha.
1: This is the day whereon the ocean of God's mercy hath been manifested unto men, the day in which the clouds of His bountiful favor have overshadowed the whole of mankind. Now is the time to cheer and refresh the downcast through the invigorating breeze of love and fellowship and the living waters of friendliness and charity. Baha'u'llah.
2: Arise and proclaim unto the entire creation tidings that He who is the All-Merciful hath directed His steps toward the Rizwan and entered it. Guide then the people unto the garden of delight, which God hath made the throne of His paradise. We have chosen thee to be our most mighty trumpet, whose blast is to signalize the resurrection of all mankind. Baha'u'llah.

0: I was but a man like others, asleep upon my couch, when lo, the breezes of the all-glorious were wafted over me, and taught me the knowledge of all that hath been. This thing is not from me, but from one who is almighty and all-knowing. His all-compelling summons hath reached me, and caused me to speak his praise amidst all people. I was indeed as one dead when his behest was uttered. The hand of the will of thy Lord, the compassionate, the merciful, transformed me. Baha'u'llah.
1: Rejoice with exceeding gladness, O people of Baha, as ye call to remembrance the day of supreme felicity, the day whereon the tongue of the Ancient of Days hath spoken, as he departed from his house, proceeding the spot from which he shed upon the whole of creation the splendors of his name, the All-Merciful. Baha'u'llah.
2: Verily I say, this is the day which mankind can behold the face and hear the voice of the Promised One. The call of God hath been raised, and the light of his countenance hath been lifted.

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1: 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I'm Kurt Paul, and this is the Old Time Country Rockabilly and Bluegrass Jamboree. 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

off with Arlie Neville. And he's going to sing a gospel song for you. And the title of the song is Heaven's Gate.

This song is about someone's search for a special love that can only be found through knowing and sharing the love of Jesus. We all have a song that we can sing, and love is the song of life.

a song of life. And we have our song that we can sing. And God is the love that makes us one.

enjoyed the Firebox Bluegrass Band this afternoon. Oh my goodness, thank you so much. We're so honored to be down here performing for you. On behalf of all the boys, that's Caleb Gerber on the mandolin, Bill Sanguinetti on the bass, Doug McDevitt on the fiddle, and that's Mr. Slick Nick Poe on the guitar. How about that? And myself, Tyson Tolliver, on the banjo. Thank you so much. Look forward to seeing y'all again real soon.

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And we also want to remind you that the views and opinions expressed on air are solely those of the speaker and do not necessarily represent those of WEFT Champaign, Prairie Air Incorporated, station management, the board of directors, or the WEFT Associates. 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Remember, tell them you want WEFT to receive the proceeds. So that's what's been going on there. And, of course, we started the show off with the late Arlie Neville with Song of Love. And then the Bluegrass Cardinals performed Are You Missing Me, Blue Highway, All the Things You Do, Daly and Vincent, Susan When She Tried, from the album Daly and Vincent Sing the Statler Brothers. Doyle Lawson and Quicksilver performed A School of Bluegrass. Flat and Scruggs, the legendary Flat and Scruggs, performed Go Home. And the ladies from Charleston, Illinois, Mother Lode, performed Going Up the Ambro. And of course, Flat Lonesome performed You're the One. And of course, Fireback's Bluegrass Brand performed Highway 52.

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Again, I'm Kurt Paul, and I'll be with you until 4 p.m.

Okay, that was Copperhead Road by the Grascals.

0: And that, of course, that Champagne Urbana's very own Alison Krauss and Union Station with Every Time You Say Goodbye. And now we're going to go to Tennessee Ernie Ford. And he will be performing. Let's see what old Ern will be performing here. It'll be Noah Found Grace in the Eyes of the Lord by Tennessee Ernie Ford.
1: Some of the most exciting music in the world today is the great rollicking spirituals. Here's one we hope you're going to enjoy.

0: down from his window in the sky. 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Nothing but fighting since creation day. I'll send a little water and wash them all away. The Lord came down to look around the spell. There was Mr. Noah, behaving mighty well. That is the reason the scriptures record. Noah found grace in the eyes of the Lord.
1: Noah found grace in the eyes of the Lord. Noah found grace.
0: The Lord said, Noah, there's going to be a flood. There's going to be some water. There's going to be some mud. So take off your hat, Noah. Take off your coat. Get Ham, Shem, and Japheth and build yourself a boat. Noah said, Lord, I don't believe I could. The Lord said, Noah, get some sturdy gopher wood. Never know what you can do. Take a try. Build it 50 cubits wide and 40 cubits high.
1: Noah found grace in the eyes of the Lord. Noah found grace in the eyes of the Lord.
0: Noah said, there she is, Lord. The Lord said, Noah, it's time to get aboard. Take a creature, a he and a she, and of course, Mrs. Noah and your whole family. Noah said, Lord, it's getting mighty dark. The Lord said, Noah, get these creatures in the ark. Noah

The ark rose up on the bosom of the deep. After 40 days, Mr. Noah took a peek. Said, "We're not moving, Lord. Where are we at?" The Lord said, "You're sitting right on Mount Ararat." Noah said, "Lord, it's getting mighty dry." The Lord said, "Noah, see my rainbow in the sky. Take all these creatures and people to earth. Don't be more trouble than you're worth. Oh, no.

That was The Battle of New Orleans by Johnny Horton. And of course, this comes from the 1959's The U.S. Number One's Country Songs. And of course, that was by request from our loyal listener, Joe, out around Muhammad somewhere. So, Joe, I hope you enjoyed the song and you enjoyed the old-time country music that we play on WEFT. And, of course, now we're going to be going to none other than the Texas troubadour, Ernest Tubb. You were only teasing me on your community radio station, WEFT. I'm Kurt Paul, and I'll be with you until 4 p.m.

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And that was the late and great Rose Maddox with Chocolate Ice Cream Cone right here on WEFT Champaign. And now we're going to play a little rockabilly. Now we're going to go to Wanda Jackson with Shaking All Over. And again, I'm Kurt Paul, and I'll be with you until 4 p.m.

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Located in Mahomet, That's the Cut is a retro barbershop offering professional haircuts and shaves. That's the Cut Barbershop, 601 East Main Street in Mahomet, 217-855-9673, and on Facebook or the Booksy app. That's the Cut Barbershop.

And thank you. That's the Cut Barbershop there. And, of course, that last song was by the Kentucky Ramblers with Ginseng Blues. And that was recorded, that's really an old-time country song, recorded way back in 1930, even before yours truly, old hero Kurt Paul, was born. That was about 17 years before I was born. I was born in 1947. And then you saw, then we heard Grandpa Jones with Alabama. And now, of course, before that, you heard Wanda Jackson with Shaking All Over. Now we're going to go to another fine country star who I saw many years ago, way back in 2002, over at the Virginia Theater. And, of course, Marvin Lee. Marvin Lee was a local host of the show that introduced Mr. Gene Watson, and this is a song he's got out now called The Great Divide.

I think every one of us that's been on a bus and traveled across the country has probably lived this song. We'd like to do it for you. We can call Americana.

You know, when I recorded this song, we brought a bunch of my friends off the street and everywhere in to sing with us. And always when I do this song around the country, I try to get the audience to sing. And I think we got a couple of singers in this audience. If I get you to help me on just the one word, Americana, and I'll tell you when to come in. And I knew the stop would throw me off my schedule.

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1: I'd like to start off here with a song that I recorded here not long ago. I think it's one of the prettiest ones I've ever recorded. Boys, if you will, a little tune called The Lost Highway.

Lost Highway by the late and great Hank Williams. And, of course, before that, you heard Mo Bandy sing All About Americana. Now, that was really quite a memory when he's mentioning the Rexall soda fountain. I remember right here in downtown Champaign, we might have been the small town he might have been talking about, but many others. Champaign-Urbana, we had a Rexall store in downtown Champaign. Not only a drugstore, but we also had a soda fountain there, and you could also get sandwiches there as well. And we also had a Rexall store out of the old Country Fair Shopping Center. And it had, the Country Fair still there had a soda fountain then, of course. I do remember those days. Those days were gone, but great memories. And now we're going to go to Dolly Parton. And she'll be performing Light of a Clear Blue Morning on your community radio station, WEFT. And again, I'm Kurt Paul, and I'll be with you until 4 p.m.

And that was, of course, the legendary living Dolly Parton with Life of a Clear Blue Morning. And Dolly's been around a long time, and she's still at it, which is real good. 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Okay, we're going to get right back to the music, and we're going to go to the Metro East area of St. Louis over on the Illinois side. And this is the Trophy Mules with Blood Red Cardinal.

How y'all doing? Welcome to My Favorite Songs. We are on episode number 43. So we are live here at Studio C. And this song was released by Danny O'Keefe in 1972. And it was written by Danny O'Keefe. And it's called Good Time Charlie's Got the Blues.

0: been episode 43 of My Favorite Songs, and we'll see you next time. Thank you so much.
1: And that was Ron Crawford with Good Times Charlie's Got the Blues. Now we go to his lovely wife, Cindy Petticord Crawford, with Mystery Train. Thank you.

Now we go from Cindy Petticord Crawford, who's been having trouble with her leg here lately. And Cindy, wish you a speedy recovery, and we hope you're out walking again and back on the stage of the Bement Country Opry in Monticello. Now we're going to the Danvilles, the Daryl Heath Band, with Moonshine Milkshake.

he was going through some pretty rough times himself. And kind of felt like he was fighting the devil on his own. And me, myself, you know, it seems I'm constantly fighting my demons, but then again, so is everybody else, so what's the difference? But, yeah, sometimes you feel like you're fighting the devil on your own in this world. Well, when I was writing this song, I was thinking about a friend of mine that had crossed the line one night, and he's not with us anymore. Yeah, you know, like I said, sometimes you feel like you're fighting the devil alone. So I tried to write it from the mindset of a person that felt like they were fighting the devil on their own.

0: Okay, this ends another old-time country rockabilly and bluegrass jamboree, and I'll see you next week. And, of course, now we are going to go to the Woodsong Show, and you're listening to WEFT Champaign.
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1: And welcome, everybody, to the beautiful and historic Scottish Rite Concert Hall here in our hometown of Lexington, Kentucky. We're broadcasting all over the world, from Australia to Ireland, New Zealand to New York, Yuma, Arizona to the Yukon, and across Canada. We're celebrating this wonderful, amazing, global front porch style of music. Artists come from everywhere to be on our show, literally. And you don't have to be famous to be on Wood Songs. You just have to be very, very good. Tonight, we're doing something different. So the show is going to be different for our normal listeners. We are celebrating music from around the world, international music, and specifically the war-torn regions around Ukraine tonight. And we have a wonderful artist, a singer-songwriter, originally from Moldova, which borders Ukraine, about 600 miles borders Ukraine. But our first artists up are a spectacular vocal group, literally from Ukraine. They've experienced the tragedy and the heartache that is going on around the war-torn region of Ukraine. A lot of their music expresses all of that very, very passionately. Their vocals are incredible. So we're going to start out with a song called Tsunamia. Please welcome Yahode on the Wood Songs, Old Time Radio.

0: Yahodeh, all the way from Ukraine. Beautiful song called Tsunami. Yahodeh is spelled for the audience. It's Y-A-G-O-D-Y, but it's pronounced Yahodeh. And we have the wonderful singers. We have, let me try to get this right, Zoriana is in the center, and she's a sort of the founding member, I think, of the group. And then we have Vasilina, and she's off to the side. And then also singing is Tetiana. And then playing the wonderful accordion is Nadia, who's doing a special, wonderful job on the accordion. Now, for the sake of the audience, we're not ignoring anybody, because this group essentially does not speak English, but their drummer in the back, Tamaraz, does speak English. And so the song, let me ask you, the song that we just heard is an original song that they wrote, and it's a protest song. It's about the raging waters of the sea, so to speak. Is that correct?
1: Yes. This song we wrote for Eurovision 2024.
0: That's a big deal in Europe, Eurovision. They were...
1: And this song has a very deep meaning. Tsunami is, we know there's a powerful wave, and tsunami is a feminine wave. So it's more powerful because it's a gentle and powerful. And also it's representing our Ukrainian women. They're strong and gentle at the same time. And tsunami means also a wave which is cleansing all evil from this planet.
0: And I'm sure, you know, in America, we've had artists that have done that, like Woody Guthrie and Bob Dylan and Pete Seeger and Joan Baez. And they used their music to express the discomfort, the anger, the rage, the concern about what they were seeing happening to people, especially during war. And that's really what this group is all about, correct?
1: Yes.
0: And so your role, you're the drummer in the back. You're in the back of everything while these ladies are in the front. Yahodeh is a beautiful name, and it means something. It means berries or picking berries, right?
1: Yeah, it's a berries because we have a strawberry, blueberry, and on.
0: So each lady represents a berry.
1: Yeah. Well, so this is like this name came up really spontaneously, because they didn't have a name of the band, and they were invited on the festival, and this MC, he said that, all right, guys, I'm going to announce you, but we don't have a name. That's okay. And ladies and gentlemen, and now welcome the band Yahodeh. And that's it.
0: Well, I love it. Yahodeh, and again, for the sake of the audience, when you're looking them up, because I know you're going to want to every time you hear them sing, it's a spectacular performance. YAG.
1: 8 years.
0: Mm-hmm. So terrible war that's going on in Ukraine, they've been making the communities, the

I encourage you to go to the Woodsongs YouTube channel to see, because they're performing music with amazing vocals, but it is incredibly theatrical to watch them, and especially in these beautiful berry-like grounds that they're doing. We've got another song here that I especially asked you to perform, because it's about a town in southern Ukraine that is in the center of the damage of the war that's going on with Russia right now. And the song is, if I pronounce this right, Tumen Yaro. Did I say that right? Tumen Yaro. It's an amazing performance. It's Yahode on the Woodsongs, Old Time Radio Live.

spectacular song about what their Ukrainian community is going through in southern Ukraine, about a little town that has been occupied since the Russian war began. And, of course, they're using their music for the cultural representation of how they feel those communities are and what they're going through. Wood Songs is not the forum for politics, but this is certainly a way to show how artists use their music to bring that message of concern and care, especially during a time of crisis. If you want to know more about the music of Yahodeh, Y-A-G-O-D-Y, just go to the Wood Songs.

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This is show number 1168. We'll tell you all about Yehode, as well as our next artist, who also comes from near Ukraine in Moldova. He now makes his home in the United States. He's going to do a tune of his called Bighorn Mountain Home. He's a bluegrasser, Tom Lynn, on the Wood Songs, Old Time Radio.

0: Tomlin, all the way from Moldova to Michigan to the Kentucky Center of Traditional Music in Moorhead to learn bluegrass. We're going to get more in the second half hour with Tomlin and his story. He's going to perform a Hungarian tune. We're going to get back to the incredible music and the passionate message of Yehudah. We're going to be back with all of this and more in the second half hour right after this.
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2: Billy Bragg, all the way from England, interpreting the songs of Woody Guthrie and his. And welcome, everybody, back to our international broadcast here at the Scottish Rite Concert Hall down on Music Row in historic Lexington, Kentucky, the foothills of the beautiful Appalachian Mountains, the crossroads of America's folk and bluegrass music, where we celebrate so much of this. 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We're on KLZR Radio in California, Arizona Public Radio, statewide. That's a big one right there. And here's another one that I really am very proud of. Access Now Canada, a nationwide radio broadcast coming out of Regina, Saskatchewan. So let's say hi to all the folks out there. We're also on American Forces Radio Network. It puts this important show on the radio, two different channels in 177 nations, from South Korea to Kuwait, plus every single military base in the world, every U.S. naval ship in the world, every Coast Guard vessel sailing in

0: North America. And as always, especially these days, we want to say hello to the men and women, the fans, the families, the public. It's on the air in Ukraine. So we normally, this time of the broadcast, will invite a youngster to come on our show, but we're not going to do that today because we want to take a chance to talk more to Temuraz, the drummer. So let's welcome him back to the stage. Wood Songs is not a forum for politics, but it is a forum for how art and music is used to represent a community. And that is what Yehuda is doing, correct? So what is the culture like in Ukraine for the musicians, for the artists, for the public out there? What is happening out there?
1: So right now, we're experiencing definitely a difficult times, but this war made us, it was an impact to become more active in creating and going outside of the Ukraine to tell people what's happening and representing our culture. And for now, that particularly me, I remember when Ukraine was prospering, etc. But right now, it's just like a flower that is, we thought it's gonna die, you know, but become, but it's blossoming. In the sense that people, yes, they have difficult times, but culturally, they're coming together and they're creating more music, because with the music, you can reach out other people to tell exactly what is happening. The musicians, we have gigs, we have concerts, but when the siren is starting, definitely everybody's going on a basement, and but then in a few hours, everybody's going up, and we are, you know, the Ukraine is just a nation which is impossible to, you know, break, and this is what we are proving every day. Thank you.
0: And it really is a statement on how powerful art and music can be to the recovery of a community, to the recovery of people, right? And that's what you're seeing. What for example, here in America, we see the pictures on the news, and you and I were talking earlier. That's not an exaggeration. That's actually what it's like on the eastern side of Ukraine. It's devastating.
1: And not just in the eastern part, in the whole Ukraine. Definitely, Kiev is bombarded, but like every single night, like 1,000 missiles are, and drones, like everything is flying in. But recently, before we came to United States, 3 hours before that, we have even video of that, like the drone just hit it in the middle of the city, the Lviv.
0: That's where the group is from, right?
1: Yeah. And so it just was 3 hours before the people are not aware what is happening, because, like, you know, it just, like, the time is somehow is blurring everything, you know?
0: Well, the insecurity of it all must be just devastating, especially for the children, I would think. The children growing up around this must be very, very difficult. But we're going to let you get back to your drum set. Let's give Temuraz a big round of applause for his explanation. And we're going to get the group back. They're going to do a song called Kalina Malina. Did I say that right? Kalina Malina. It's a beautiful song. It's a beautiful group. They are passionate. They are original. They are sincere. They are theatrical. They're everything that you would hope they would be. It's Yehudeh on the Wood Songs, Old Time Radio Island.

0: The group is called Yahodeh. It's spelled Y-A-G-O-D-Y. And that song, Kalina Malina. What was that song about? What was the song about?
1: Скажи, що це про те ж про військо наше, про нашу країну непереборну, про те, що наше військо зараз воює за свою незалежність, про калину як символ жіночності, символ непереможності, символ розцвітання країни.
2: So this song is usually we are dedicating to all our soldiers, and this song is about those brave men who are protecting our land, and this Kalina, it's a herb. I don't know how to translate, to be honest with you, but this is a symbol of prosperity.
0: Well, beautiful song, beautiful performance, and I want the audience to understand, especially our radio audience, that the passion in their voices is reflected in the passion of their performance, the theatrical nature of how they deliver the songs on stage, and the power of the message is incredible. This next tune is called Brahmaya. Yeah, Brahmaya? Did I say that right? What is this about?
2: This is a very strong song. It means a shield, it's a gate. It's also about those warriors who are protecting our land. They're putting themselves as a shield to protect all of us, and because of them right now we can perform for you.
0: Well, very sincere messages in all of this. They're going to perform that song now. It's Yahodeh on the Wood Songs, Old Time Radio.

Brahmaya. It means I'm a gate in English. It is the wonderful Yahode, spelled Y-A-G-O-D-Y, if you want to look them up. And we have the amazing founding member, Zoriana, who's the founding member of the group singing. Vasilina is also there singing. And then we have Tetliana singing, though she's the red berry. We got that right. The amazing Nadia doing an excellent job on that accordion. All the sound coming out of that little accordion. And of course, we would be in trouble without Temuraz on the drums and helping the language barrier. If you want to know more about Yahode, again, it's spelled Y-A-G-O-D-Y, all you have to do is go to the Wood Songs website, click on the archive page. This is show number 1,168, and you can find out more about the artists that are on our show, especially this one. You make the music of Yahode part of your home music collection. He is originally from Moldova. He's now home-based in Michigan. He's going to do a solo performance of a song that he wrote called Dollar General, very American of him. It is Tom Lynn on the Wood Songs, old-time radio.

0: Tomlin, Dollar General, singing about the kudzu of corporate America. So, and it's true. So what makes you sing? You're sitting around one day on your couch and you go, I think I'm going to sing about a store.
1: Well, actually, it was part my mom's idea and part a teacher at Moorhead. It kind of came together. A Christian artist named Mac Powell, he released a song about Waffle House. And so my mom said...
0: You're competing with him, right?
1: Yeah. He released a song about Waffle House. Mom said, you should make a song about Dollar General. And then our teacher, Scott, one of our assignments was, you know, it's so important to write a serious song. You know, there's a lot of them. It's really important to write a funny song, too. You know, people that don't really do that, it's a whole different exercise in songwriting.
0: Well, you know, after listening to the power and passion of Yehode, and then hearing something about Dollar General, it does certainly change the canvas of what we're what we're looking at. But it's true, though. I mean, music is a comforting thing. It's not just a message. It's not just power, right? But you're you know, Dollar General sure is sort of like the shrapnel of American merchandise. It's like blistering everywhere, and it's true. By the end of the song, there's five more. So good. Was that a hard song to write?
1: Actually, it was. I wanted to make it not too cheesy, you know, still keep the funny nature of it, but...
0: You didn't want to make a song about Dollar General not cheesy?
1: Not as cheesy as it could have been. You should have seen draft 1 through 20. I think it took about 2 years total. And, you know, just coming back to it every now and
0: again. About how long it takes to get through a checkout line in one of those.
1: Yeah, right? Exactly. At least you don't get the long receipts like at CVS.
0: Right. Now, we're going to change gears here, though. You're going to go into a song in your family's native language, right?
1: Close. Hungarian.
0: Hungarian. Okay, so now, you're from Moldova.
1: Yes.
0: Moldova borders Ukraine about 600 miles. Right, and your family, do you still have family there that you keep in contact with?
1: I do not. I was adopted at the age of almost one.
0: Really? So you were born in Moldova?
1: Born in Moldova,
0: adopted
1: in an orphanage. Yes, sir.
0: In an orphanage, mm-hmm. And came to America. Well, that's something I didn't know. Well, I'm so glad things have worked out for you, my friend. That's worked out great. So you have your home family, and now you have your musical family, too, right?
1: Yes.
0: Okay, so you're going to do this song, and it's in Hungarian. What is this song about? Because you're singing in Hungarian, correct?
1: Yes.
0: Okay, so and this is an international broadcast, so it's only appropriate that you do that. What is this song about?
1: The song is about, take the song Old Home Place. It's a lot of similar themes, you know, remembering a time and place that, you know, just brings back a lot of good memories. You know, you see... the chair sitting there, you know, where you can look out and see the beautiful mountains. We call this one the Lazy River Song because it mentions the lazy river. And we...
0: How is it pronounced in Hungarian?
1: The song title is called Ahola Lushta Foyo.
0: Yeah, see, there was no way I was going to try that.
1: That's why we call it Lazy River.
0: In English, it's Lazy River. So you ready to perform it? He's got a wonderful group behind him. Thomas Albert on the acoustic guitar. The amazing Daxon Lewis. You'll find him performing at the Grand Ole Opry and with the McLean Family Band. Speaking of which, Ruth McLean is in the back. Look at just demure and humble and being one of the legendary upright bass players that she is. Robert Myers on mandolin. And he's going to do this song in Hungarian. It's called Lazy River, Tomlin on the Wood Songs. Old time radio hour.

Tomlin backed up with the music ambassadors from the Kentucky Center for Traditional Music in Moorhead, including Miss Violet on the violin in the back, which we didn't mention her before. But wasn't it wonderful having Tomlin, originally from Moldova and Michigan, and learning bluegrass music in the grand state of Kentucky? And what an honor, what a privilege.

0: Tom, Teimouraz, we want to just end it very, very briefly. How important is it to reach audiences with the music of Yehudeh?
1: So, our language is basically our identity. And in Ukrainian songs, which are probably 200,000, is one of the biggest library in the world. And in these songs were imprinted a whole Ukrainian traditions. And so this is what we are doing, trying to share, and so that it becomes more popular and people could understand what's going on in Ukraine through the language.
0: Well, what a beautiful way of keeping that tradition alive, and we congratulate you all. And again, it's so important that we recognize that, again, Wood Songs is not a forum for politics, but this was a beautiful way to show how artists are reflecting what is happening in their world, what's happening in their culture, what's happening to their people, and they're using music to do that. You know, it reminds me of a couple things. Plato, a wonderful philosopher and wise man, said that music is a moral law. It gives soul to the universe. It gives wings to the mind, flight to imagination. It gives charm to everything. Plato said that, and that's certainly what we think Yehudeh is doing, and how important it is that people get to hear it and listen. There's another thing that I thought was very important. Vincent van Gogh, who lived not all that far from Ukraine, was going through terrible, terrible trials in his life, and he wrote that there is peace even in the storm. We know that the people of Ukraine are going through a horrible, horrible storm, but so are the people in Cuba, so are the people in Korea, so are the people in all over the world, even in our own country. So show love, show kindness, listen to them, and celebrate those communities with the wonderful music that comes from there. My name is Michael Jonathan. I'm a folk singer. I am a song farmer. We'll see you next week on the Wood Songs.
2: 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So today we're going to be talking about an event that a lot of people probably know about, and that's the FIFA World Cup. It's been going on for a good amount of time. Right now, I believe we're in the quarter semifinals, and it's a big event that takes so many countries from all around the world and brings them together in just like a monumental event for people cheering for their own country or other countries. It doesn't matter, but a lot of countries come together for this amazing moment. So we're going to actually talk about the behind the scenes of this large sporting event. For 90 minutes, billions of people focus on 22 players, one soccer ball. And they celebrate incredible goals, debate controversial referee decisions, and witness unforgettable moments that become part of history. But what most people never see is the extraordinary amount of tech and engineering that makes those 90 minutes possible before a single ticket is sold and before a single player steps into the pitch, before millions of fans fill the stadiums. Thousands of engineers, architects, transportation planners, cybersecurity experts, and tons more prepare for a tournament that lasts only a few weeks. The FIFA World Cup is just a huge project for so many people. But the first question is surprisingly simple. Where should the World Cup be held? Unlike most sporting events, the FIFA World Cup changes countries every 4 years. Hosting the tournament is considered one of the biggest opportunities and one of the biggest challenges a nation can undertake. Countries submit detailed bids years in advance, and these aren't just presentations about soccer, they're comprehensive proposals. Officials evaluate transportation systems, airport capacity, hotel infrastructure, internet connectivity, emergency response systems, security planning, environmental impact, and perhaps most importantly,

the stadiums. For the 2026 FIFA World Cup, history is being made. For the first time ever, three countries, the United States, Canada, and Mexico, are co-hosting the tournament. It will also be the largest FIFA World Cup ever, expanding from 32 teams to 48 teams. That means more matches, more fans, more travel, more infrastructure, and significantly more tech and engineering involved. And instead of building an entirely new tournament from scratch, people are upgrading existing stadiums while improving transportation networks, communication systems, and digital infrastructure across 16 host cities. This approach reduces construction costs while making use of a world-class sports venues already in operation. But upgrading existing stadiums is often just as complicated as building new ones. So let's talk about the stadiums. So when fans walk into a World Cup stadium, they notice the massive seating bowl, the scoreboard, the incredible atmosphere. But others look at something very different. Others see the structural steel supporting thousands of tons of weight, concrete foundations distributing the pressure into the earth, electric systems powering giant displays, communication networks handling tens of thousands of mobile devices simultaneously, emergency evacuation routes, fire suppression systems, ventilation, lighting, water management. Every system must work perfectly. So imagine a stadium filled with 80,000 people. If everyone decided to leave at once, chaos would definitely develop. And that's why engineers spend months modeling crowd movement using computer simulations. They calculate how quickly spectators can safely enter and exit. They determine the optimal width of staircases. They design multiple emergency routes. They identify potential bottlenecks before construction even begins. These simulations are remarkably detailed. Engineers can predict where crowds are likely to gather before kickoff, where concession lines will become longest, where traffic congestion may occur after matches. By understanding human behavior, designers create stadiums that are not only efficient, but are significantly safer. Another challenge is the structure. A modern stadium isn't simply just a giant concrete bowl with tons of people. Many stadiums feature enormous roofs extending hundreds of feet without interior support columns. Why? Because columns would block the spectators' views, and creating these massive roofs require advanced structural analysis. So engineers use computer models to simulate wind, rain, earthquakes, and temperature changes. Every steel beam is carefully positioned and every connection is tested. Every load is calculated, and some roofs are even retractable. These systems weigh thousands of tons while moving with remarkable precision. Powerful electric motors coordinate movement through sophisticated computer control systems, allowing matches to continue despite all the changing weather. Now, let's move beneath, like, everybody's feet, the grass. It might look like an ordinary turf, but it isn't. The playing surface is one of the most technologically advanced parts of the entire stadium. Professional soccer demands on an incredibly consistent field. If one section becomes too soft, players lose traction. And if another becomes too hard, injury risk increases. So, therefore, people treat the pitch almost like a scientific laboratory. Layers of gravel improve drainage, sand maintains stability, heating systems beneath the surface regulate temperature in colder climates. Underground irrigation systems distribute water evenly. Powerful grow lights can supplement natural sunlight when necessary. And ground sensors continuously monitor moisture, temperature, and soil conditions. Specialists collect data every day, adjusting maintenance schedules based on weather forecasts and player usage. So all of the turf and the grass do as well contribute to the player performance.
As tournaments grow larger, transportation becomes just as important. So think about the numbers. Millions of fans, dozens of host cities, hundreds of flights, thousands of buses, trains operating nearly around the clock. Without careful planning, the entire cities could become gridlocked. Transportation engineers therefore begin preparing years in advance. Roads are expanded, rail services increase, airports modernize passenger terminals, traffic management software monitors congestion in real time. Digital message boards direct drivers toward less crowded routes. Public transportation schedules are synchronized with kickoff times. And artificial intelligence is increasingly helping cities predict traffic surges before they occur, allowing operators to adjust service and reduce delays. Technology has also changed the fan experience. Years ago, attending a World Cup meant carrying paper tickets, printed maps, and cash. Today, many fans rely almost entirely on smartphones. Digital ticketing reduces fraud, official apps provide navigation throughout stadiums, real-time notifications update transportation schedules, cashless payment systems reduce concession wait times, high-speed Wi-Fi allows thousands of spectators to upload photos and videos simultaneously, providing internet access to tens of thousands of devices inside of a stadium. Traditional cellular networks quickly become overloaded. Instead, engineers install hundreds of strategically placed wireless access points throughout seating areas, concourses, and hospitality spaces. So these systems automatically balance a network traffic, helping maintain reliable connections even during the most exciting moments of a match. Security technology has evolved dramatically as well. Modern World Cup venues combine human expertise with advanced technology. High-definition camera networks monitor public areas. Artificial intelligence can assist security teams by identifying unusual crowd movement that may require attention. Access control systems verify credentials for players, officials, media personnel, and staff. Cybersecurity teams work continuously behind the scenes to protect ticketing systems, communication networks, and operational data from digital attacks. As stadiums become smarter and more connected, protecting the digital infrastructure has become just as important as protecting physical infrastructure. Another growing focus is sustainability. These large sporting events consume enormous amounts of energy and water. To reduce environmental impact, many stadium operators are investing in renewable energy, LED lighting, efficient cooling systems, rainwater collection, and recycling programs. Some venues are designed to minimize long-term environmental impact by serving local communities long after the tournament ends. Others are renovated instead of rebuilt, reducing material consumption while extending its life of existing structures. For the 2026 FIFA World Cup, many host cities are emphasizing upgrades to transportation, communications, and existing stadium infrastructure rather than constructing entirely new venues, reflecting a broader trend towards sustainable event planning. When millions of people tune in and watching a opening match, they'll see packed stadiums, cheering supporters, and world-class athletes. What they won't see are the years of tech engineering that are beneath every seat, beam, steel, every security camera, and every transportation network. The World Cup is more than the world's biggest soccer tournament. It's one of humanity's largest coordinated engineering efforts, and we've only explored what happens before kickoff. In our next session, we'll step into the field itself and uncover the incredible technology that helps referee make split-second decisions, track players in real time, and analyze every movement. So that is your section one for Tech Unfiltered. But before we go, here is a quick PSA. 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
arts, and cultural programming. Since 2008, the program fosters a city where all residents may engage with the arts and where artists thrive and are valued. The City of Urbana Arts and Cultural Program continues to celebrate Urbana's artistic and cultural diversity. More information can be found at urbanail.gov or on facebook.com/urbanapublicarts. So in the next section, we'll be looking at what actually is going on in the field. But before we jump into that, we're going to have a quick music break.

0: 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So in our first section, we explored the incredible engineering required to build and operate the FIFA World Cup, from designing stadiums and perfecting the player surface, managing transportation and security for millions of fans. It's clear that the tournament is one of the largest logistical operations in the world. But now, we're stepping on to the field. For decades, soccer relied almost entirely on human judgment. Referees had only a fraction of a second to determine whether a ball crossed the goal line, whether a player was offside, or whether the tackle deserved a red card. And most of the time, they got it right. But sometimes they didn't. One missed decision could change the outcome of an entire tournament. One incorrect offside call could eliminate a nation, and one missed handball could become part of sports history forever. As the game became faster and the stakes became higher, FIFA faced an important question. How do you preserve the human element of soccer while using technology to improve fairness? The answer wasn't replacing referees, it was giving them better tools. Today, every World Cup match is supported by an extraordinary network of cameras, sensors, artificial intelligence, communication systems, and data analysis working together in real time. Let's begin with one of the most significant technological advances in modern soccer, goal line technology. Imagine you're sitting in a stadium, and a striker takes a powerful shot. The goalkeeper dives, the ball hits the crossbar, bounces down, and immediately spins back out. From the stands, it's impossible to tell. Did the entire ball cross the line, or did part of it remain on the field? To the naked eye, even slow-motion replays may not provide a clear answer. Goal line technology solves the problem. Multiple high-speed cameras are positioned around the goal. These cameras continuously track the exact location of the ball. Using computer vision algorithms, the system calculates the ball's position hundreds of times every second. So, if the entire ball crosses the goal line, the referee receives an encrypted signal on a special watch in less than a second. So it's no giant announcement, no delay, no debate, just a vibration in the world goal. This technology removes uncertainty from one of the most important decisions in soccer. While goal line technology answers one question, another remained far more difficult. Offside. For years, offside decisions frustrated players, coaches, and fans alike. Officials had to judge multiple moving players while watching the exact instant the ball was kicked. Even with television replays, determining offside could take several minutes. To improve accuracy, FIFA introduced the semi-automated offside technology. This system combines AI, multiple stadium cameras, and sensors inside the official match ball. The ball itself does contain technology. The official World Cup ball includes an inertial measurement unit, or an IMU. This tiny sensor records the ball's movement hundreds of times per second. At the same time, specialized cameras track dozens of points on every player's body. Artificial intelligence analyzes this information instantly. The system identifies the precise moment the ball is kicked and compares it to the exact positions of attacking and defending players. Instead of manually drawing lines on television screens, officials receive an automated recommendation in seconds. The referee still makes the final decision. Technology provides the evidence. Artificial intelligence isn't only helping referees, it's transforming coaching as well. Every World Cup match generates amounts of data. Player speed, distance covered, passing accuracy, ball possession, pressing intensity, shot location, sprint frequency, heat maps. Every movement becomes information, and analysts collect this data in real time. During halftime, coaching staff review digital dashboards showing exactly how their team is performing. Perhaps one defender is consistently leaving space on the left side. Maybe a midfielder has already covered 12 kilometers and is beginning to tire. Perhaps the opposing striker always drifts into the same dangerous area before receiving the ball. These insights allow coaches to make informed tactical decisions rather than relying only on instinct. Soccer has become as much as a data science as it is a sport. Technology also plays a major role in athlete performance. Many national teams use wearable tracking devices during training. These sensors measure heart rate, acceleration, fatigue, recovery, workload, muscle stress, sleep quality. The goal is not simply improving performance, it's preventing injuries. So if data shows a player's workload has become unusually high, coaches can adjust training before an injury occurs. Sports scientists, physicians, nutritionists, and engineers now work together to optimize every aspect of athlete performance. Modern soccer is no longer just about talent, it's also about information. Communication has evolved dramatically as well. Referees wear wireless communication systems that allow constant conversation throughout the match. Assistant referees can immediately report observations, and VAR officials communicate directly with the referee. Headsets are designed to function despite crowd noise that can exceed 100 decibels. Reliability is critical. Even brief communication failures could affect major decisions. Engineers, therefore, design redundant wireless systems to maintain clear communication through every match. Broadcast technology has also changed how billions of fans experience the World Cup. A single match may use dozens of cameras. Ultra-high-definition cameras capture incredible detail. Spider cameras fly above the field on cables, creating dramatic overhead views. Super slow-motion cameras record thousands of frames per second. Microphones placed around the station capture the sounds of the game. Engineers coordinate all these systems in real time. Every replay, every angle, every statistic displayed on television. And every graphic is shown to viewers around the world. It is all synchronized through sophisticated production technology for billions watching at home. The broadcast itself becomes an achievement. Recent tournaments have continued to push technology forward. Looking ahead to the 2026 FIFA World Cup, FIFA has announced plans to expand the use of connected technologies, including enhanced referee communication tools and innovations that improve both officiating and the fan experience. With the tournament expanding to 48 teams across 3 countries, technology will play an even greater role in coordinating matches, managing operations, and delivering information to fans in real time. Artificial intelligence is also expected to assist with scheduling, transportation planning, translation services, and digital fan engagement throughout the tournament. As the World Cup grows, so does the complexity of managing it. Technology is no longer supporting the tournament, it becomes part of the tournament itself. The beautiful game will always belong to the players, and no computer can replace the creativity of a perfectly timed pass, and no algorithm can replace the emotion of a last-minute goal, but technology has changed how the game is played, how it's officiated, and how billions of people experience it. From AI-powered offside decisions to connected soccer balls, from advanced performance analytics to worldwide broadcasts, engineering has become an invisible teammate on every World Cup field. In our final section, we'll leave the stadium and look at the future, or we'll explore how artificial intelligence, immersive fan experiences, smart stadiums, cybersecurity, robotics, and the next generation broadcasting could transform the FIFA World Cup for decades to come. Before we go on to our next section, here's a quick PSA. 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Before we go on to our next section about the future of the FIFA World Cup, we will go to a quick music break.
1: Mm-hmm. 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

Hello, welcome back to WEFT. 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So throughout this episode, we've uncovered the incredible engineering behind the FIFA World Cup. We've explored how stadiums are designed, how transportation works, networks move millions of fans, and how artificial intelligence and advanced sensors are helping referees make more accurate decisions than ever before. But the World Cup is changing faster than ever. Technology is no longer simply supporting the tournament, it's beginning to redefine it. Over the next decade, the World Cup will become smarter, more connected, and more immersive than any sporting event in history. Artificial intelligence, robotics, cybersecurity, digital broadcasting, and sustainable engineering are already shaping how future tournaments will operate. Today, we're looking ahead to the next generation of football's biggest stage. The biggest transformation may come from AI. Most people associate AI with chatbots or image generation, but its role at future World Cup events will be much broader. So imagine arriving at a stadium with more than 80,000 other fans. Thousands of people are entering through dozens of gates. Traditionally, security personnel and event managers monitor crowds using cameras and radio communication. Future tournaments will rely on AI-powered systems that analyze live video feeds and monitor crowd density and identify congestion before it becomes dangerous. So instead of reacting to problems, organizers can predict them. So if one enters becomes filling too quickly, digital signs can redirect fans to another gate, and public transportation schedules can be adjusted in real time. Security staff can be reassigned before congestion turns into a safety issue, and this is called predictive operations, and it represents one of the biggest changes in event management. Artificial intelligence will also improve the fan experience. Today, World Cup apps already provide digital tickets, stadium maps, and live statistics. But future systems could become personal assistants. Imagine opening the official World Cup app before a match, and it already knows your seat location, it knows your current concession wait times, it recommends the fastest entrance based on your location. If rain is expected, it alerts you before you leave your hotel. If public transportation becomes delayed, it suggests an alternate route. Some researchers believe future AI systems could even personalize the content each fan receives, showing different highlights, statistics, or camera angles based on their interests. Instead of one experience for everyone, every fan would have a customized tournament. Another rapidly evolving area is broadcasting. When the first FIFA World Cup was televised, cameras were limited. Picture quality was poor and viewers had few choices. Today, a single World Cup match may use more than 40 cameras, cable cameras, ultra high definition broadcasts, and graphics generated in real time. The next step is immersive broadcasting. Engineers are experimenting with volumetric video, where dozens of synchronized cameras capture every moment in three dimensions. So instead of simply watching a replay, viewers could rotate the camera around the action, viewing a goal from any angle they choose. Virtual reality could eventually place fans inside the stadium from their own homes. Imagine putting on a headset and feeling as though you're sitting in the front row during the World Cup final. Instead of watching television, you're experiencing the event. For fans unable to travel across the world, this technology could make international sporting events more accessible than ever. Of course, with more technology comes greater responsibility. One of the fastest growing challenges for international sporting events is cybersecurity. Modern tournaments rely on digital ticketing systems, online payments, cloud computing, wireless communication networks, and enormous databases containing sensitive information. That also makes them attractive targets for cyber criminals. Security experts must defend against ransomware attacks, phishing campaigns, network intrusions, and attempt to disrupt communications. During World Cup,
Cybersecurity teams operate around the clock. Their goal isn't just protecting computers, it's protecting the tournament itself. A successful cyber attack could interrupt ticketing systems, delay transportation, or interfere with live broadcasting. For this reason, digital security has become just as important as physical security. The future World Cup will also become more sustainable. Major sporting events consume tremendous amounts of electricity, water, and construction materials. Engineers are now designing stadiums with long-term environmental goals. Solar panels help generate renewable electricity. LED lights dramatically reduce the energy consumption. Rainwater collection systems reduce water waste. Smart irrigation keeps playing surfaces healthy while using less water. Advanced building management systems automatically adjust lighting, cooling, and ventilation based on occupancy. And instead of operating at full power all day, stadiums can intelligently reduce energy use whenever possible. Some future stadiums may even become energy positive, generating more electricity than they consume during normal operations. Sustainability is no longer simply a public relations goal, it's become a core objective. Robotics may also become more visible during future tournaments. Today, robots are primarily used behind the scenes for inspections, maintenance, and logistics. In the future, autonomous machines could assist with cleaning large stadiums overnight, delivering supplies to concession stands, and inspecting seating areas after matches. Drones are another emerging technology. While strict aviation regulations limit their use near active matches, drones are increasingly helping people inspect stadium roofs, monitor infrastructure, and capture aerial imagery much faster than traditional inspection methods. These technologies reduce costs while improving safety for maintenance crews. The tournament itself is becoming larger. The 2026 FIFA World Cup will become the biggest in history, expanding to 48 national teams and 104 matches across the United States, Canada, and Mexico. Managing an event of this scale requires unprecedented coordination. Artificial intelligence will likely assist tournament organizers by optimizing transportation schedules, forecasting crowd movement, coordinating volunteers, and improving communications between host cities. And cloud computing will allow organizers across countries to be able to organize and understand how to create the most efficient environment. This represents one of the most largest examples of international technological cooperation ever attempted for a sporting event. But perhaps one of the most exciting future technology isn't machine, it's data. Every World Cup produces enormous amounts of information. Player tracking, ball movement, transportation patterns, and so much more. Artificial intelligence can analyze these massive data sets to improve future tournaments. Perhaps one stadium entrance creates unnecessary congestion. Maybe changing kickoff time slightly reduces traffic and improves fan satisfaction. Every tournament becomes an opportunity to learn. And as we look further ahead, it's possible that technologies are still in development today will eventually become standard. Augmented reality glasses could display live player statistics while fans watch from the stands. Wearable devices might provide personalized navigation through stadiums. These ideas may sound futuristic, but many of them are already being tested today. So when we think about the FIFA World Cup, we usually remember the goals, the celebrations, the trophies. And of course, that is what the FIFA World Cup is. But as the FIFA World Cup begins to be more innovative, the future of World Cup isn't just faster players or larger stadiums, it's smarter infrastructure and more immersive experience for fans everywhere. Technology will never replace the passion of the game, it will simply help more people experience it more safely, more fairly, and more connected than ever before. And that's what all this tech and engineering is about. So now that's the segment for Tech Unfiltered on the FIFA World Cup. I hope you enjoyed it, and I will be seeing you next Saturday.

The views and opinions expressed on air are solely those of the speaker and do not necessarily represent those of Weft Champagne, Prairie Air Incorporated, station management, the board of directors, or the Weft Associates. Good evening, everyone. I am Melly Leah, your host for Lovely Lo-Fi this Saturday evening here on WEFT 90.1 FM Champaign. We're going to start things off right with Smimsky in the Moss by Cat Beats.

thou, and thou art I. Thou hast acquired a new vow with WEFT 90.1 FM Champaign. Eagle-eared listeners will notice that both those last two songs came from the video game series Persona. So let's do a little back reading so the rest of us can play along. All right. Our most recent song was from Lost Tree and Lo-Fi VGM. This was Beneath the Mask. This was from Persona 5. And this was featuring Daria Sirene. Before this, we heard also from Lost Tree and Lo-Fi VGM, A Sky Full of Stars, which is from Persona 4 Golden. Before this, we heard from Sand with Xander and Lo-Fi Girl, featuring on the song Chang'an City from the release Journey Through Time Chinese Lo-Fi. Right before that, we heard from Mikkel with the legendary hero from Zelda and Chill 2. Coming up next, we have Lost Tree with Takeover from Persona 5 Royale, the Lo-Fi edit.

That was Thrush's She Likes Cats from the release of the same name here on WEFT 90.1 FM Champaign. Before that, we heard from Vindu with the song Broken Oath from the release Vindu the Gaijin. And before that, we heard from Mikkel and Game Chops with Minda's Lament from Zelda and Chill 2. Coming up next here on WEFT 90.1 FM Champaign, we have Quiet Girl with The Haunted House is Space from the release of the same name.

Once upon a time, there was a Chinese farmer who lost a horse, ran away. And all the neighbors came around that evening and said, "That's too bad." And he said, "Maybe. Maybe." The next day, the horse came back and brought 7 wild horses with it. And all the neighbors came around and said, "Why, that's great, isn't it?" And he said, "Maybe."

And he said, maybe. The next day, his son, who was attempting to tame one of these horses and was riding it, and was thrown and broke his leg. And all the neighbors came round in the evening and said, well, that's too bad, isn't it? The farmer said, maybe. Maybe. And the next day, the conscription officers came around looking for people for the army. And they rejected his son because he had a broken leg. And all the neighbors came round at the evening and said, isn't that wonderful? And he said, maybe.

process of nature is an integrated process of immense complexity. And it is really impossible to tell whether anything that happens in it is good or bad, because you never know what will be the consequences of a misfortune. Or you never know what will be the consequences of good fortune.

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And now back to the music here on WEFT 90.1 FM Champaign. We just heard from Mebisio with Wait for the Truth from This Isn't AI Jazz. Before that, we heard from Monica with Nomadics from the release Don't Look at Me. We heard from Akira the Don with Maybe the Chinese Farmer. And we heard from Megan Curie and the Blend Orchestra with We Breathe In. Coming up next, we have Avino with Nomad from the release Cocoon.